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5: South 805 Governor Drive crash has cleared and South 805 H crash is cleared, but it is heavy Serrano Valley into National City. South 5 is no help from the split. You're in and out of traffic to the 54. South 163 backed up Kearney Mesa into downtown. East 52 very slow through Kearney Mesa, then it's off and on over the summit. North 15 a little slow into Mira Mesa. It is getting a bit heavy through Rancho Bernardo. East 78 slow through San Marcos. Traffic is supported by Zero Res San Diego, the safe carpet surface and upholstery cleaner without harmful toxic chemicals. Visit ZeroSanDiego.com for details. For KPBS, I'm Tori Peck.
6: Live from NPR News in Washington, I'm Janine Herbst. It's been an up-and-down day for media at the White House. President Trump last week banned CNN, Politico, and MS Now from covering him because he didn't like their reporting. Overnight, a federal judge ordered their credentials be reinstated today, but some journalists couldn't get in this morning. Now, access was restored, but tonight, reporters from CNN and MS Now were barred from covering the state dinner for Chinese leader Xi Jinping. NPR's David Folkenflik has more.
7: CNN's status in the TV pool remains unclear. Five networks share the burden and cost of presenting all the president's public remarks. An official with one of those networks said none of the networks would present video until the White House offered written assurances for CNN. The official spoke on condition of anonymity because he wasn't authorized to comment publicly.
6: NPR's David Folkenflik reporting. The Navy says eight sailors attempted suicide during the 10-month tour of the USS Abraham Lincoln Carrier Group. NPR's Quill Lawrence reports the ships are en route home from the Middle East.
8: Family members of U.S. sailors first warned about conditions on the aircraft carrier during what became a modern record for days at sea. At the time, Secretary of Defense Pete Hegseth dismissed the reports, and President Trump said the ship's tour had been, quote, not nearly long enough. But in a letter responding to New York Senator Kirsten Gillibrand, the Navy revealed that eight sailors had attempted suicide during the deployment, including one who jumped overboard. Gillibrand accused the president of treating the sailors with open disrespect. CENTCOM Commander Admiral Brad Cooper has said that the Lincoln had a relatively low rate of mental health cases, but acknowledged the stress of such a long time at sea. Quill Lawrence, NPR News.
6: If you or someone you know may be considering suicide or is in crisis, call or text 988 to reach the Suicide and Crisis Lifeline. 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
9: Live on KPBS in San Diego, I'm Heidi DeMarco. After a majority of the Escondido City Council left a contract with the Department of Homeland Security in place to use a city-owned shooting range for practice, community members are making their voices heard. Dozens protested today outside of City Hall. Salvador Sarmiento is campaign director for National Day Labor Organization Network.
10: Well, the residents of Escondido have made really clear to the mayor that this isn't going away, right? You can't do business with ICE after all the violence we've seen, what we know about this agency, the separation of families.
9: Councilmember Joe Garcia says the agreement is specifically with Homeland Security Investigations, the investigative arm of ICE, not with Customs and Border Protection. Protesters plan to bring back the issue to council's meeting September 30th. Eight service members attached to the USS Abraham Lincoln strike group attempted suicide during its ongoing 10-month deployment. That's according to Acting Navy Secretary Hung Chow. He reported the numbers in a letter this week to New York Senator Kirsten Gillibrand. The long deployment of the San Diego-based carrier has reportedly been difficult on its crew. But KPBS military reporter Andrew Dyer says the issue is more complicated than long months at sea.
0: The 8 attempts are from the Lincoln Strike Group, which includes its air wing and 2 destroyers. But according to CNN, the rate of attempts is roughly in line with the Navy's 2024 numbers. Service members can be at risk of suicide regardless of their deployment status.
9: 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Professional help is available by calling 988. The Lincoln is expected back in San Diego within weeks. Warmer conditions through the work week into the weekend. There's a slight chance of showers and thunderstorms over the mountains this afternoon. Night and morning low clouds and fog will stay confined to the coastal areas for the next few nights. Tropical mid and high level moisture will bring more clouds and cooler temperatures this weekend. For tomorrow, patchy morning fog, otherwise mostly cloudy for the coast with a high near 81. Sunny with a high near 90 for the inland areas. For the Imperial Valley, sunny with a high near 103. 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
12: It's All Things Considered from NPR News. I'm Scott Detrow.
13: And I'm Juana Summers. One of the most important things the U.S. Department of Education does is to send money to the states and schools that serve the country's neediest students. Now, the Trump administration has vowed to dismantle the Education Department, but has also promised that getting money to schools won't be compromised. NPR spoke to 5 employees, and they tell a different story, that the ongoing changes are making this work harder and less efficient than before. NPR education correspondent Janaki Mehta joins us with more. Hey there.
14: Hey, Juana.
13: So, Janaki, as a part of this dismantling, the Trump administration has moved hundreds of education workers around to other federal agencies. What did the workers have to say about those moves?
14: Yeah, the workers I spoke to say they don't see how all these changes help students. All 5 of the employees NPR spoke to asked not to be named because they were afraid they could lose their jobs for speaking publicly. And they tell us they're short-staffed, overworked, and having to learn a bunch of new systems to send out grant money, systems that belong to other agencies that they say are not built for education grants. And all that is making it harder for staffers to get billions of dollars to the country's most vulnerable students. They pointed to an example, Juana. When a smaller grant shifted to the Labor Department system last year, several states reported their money came months late. And workers say things will be even more complicated with bigger grants that go to schools in all 50 states.
13: What's the Education Department had to say about that earlier delay?
14: They didn't say what was behind that delay, but Ed Press Secretary Savannah Newhouse said the next time they tried to send that same grant money out, it worked, no delay. And she also said shifting employees from one agency to another is standard practice in the federal government.
13: Okay, but fact check, is that actually true? Have employees been moved like this from one federal agency to another in the past?
14: Yeah, so what Newhouse is talking about are interagency agreements, which have been used in the past so federal agencies can share resources. But what's different is how this administration is using them. Members of Congress, including Republicans, have called it unprecedented for an agency to use these agreements to outsource so much of its work. And, you know, just to paint a picture, Juana, education staff are sitting at the Departments of Labor, Justice, State, and Treasury now, just to name a few. In an interview with CBS last November, Education Secretary Linda McMahon talked about these big changes as an experiment.
15: It's like a pilot program, and because I want to prove to Congress that these transfers of programs are more efficient and that they work, then hopefully then we can get Congress to vote and make it a permanent move.
14: But when workers say they're living that experiment and sitting across 9 different buildings makes them feel like they're further, both ideologically and physically, from their mission of serving American students. One longtime staffer told me it feels strange to report every day to a building that doesn't have the word education anywhere.
13: And speaking of buildings, Janaki, I understand that you're tracking the cost of some literal physical dismantling,
14: mm-hmm.
13: right?
14: Yeah, exactly. So earlier this year, the Ed Department announced it would move from its longtime headquarters to a smaller building about a block away to save taxpayer dollars. But interestingly, under the first Trump administration, the Education Department started this big renovation project to bring more of its staff under one roof. And construction records show the department has spent at least $49 million on that project. Now, education workers are leaving this newly renovated building, and the plan is for the Energy Department to eventually move in. A House committee that manages federal buildings has freed up $215 million for yet another renovation to fit the needs of energy staff. Here's Rachel Gittleman, the president of the union that represents many federal education workers.
16: This is a massive waste of taxpayer dollars, and it also created mass confusion and chaos for workers and the public, harming students and families along the way.
17: How's Congress reacting to all these moves?
14: Yeah, lawmakers on both sides of the aisle have proposed legislation to try and stop this dismantling of the Education Department. And Democrats have asked for receipts to show what it costs to make these big changes. And the Government Accountability Office, the federal government's independent watchdog, told us they're also looking into costs.
17: NPR's Janaki Mehta, thank you.
14: Thank you, Juana.
12: Three news organizations say their reporters are back in the White House after being banned by President Trump. The president said this was because they, quote, purposely write negative news. He also cited national security as a reason, and that is an argument Trump often makes when pursuing controversial actions, like building a new White House ballroom and a massive triumphal arch. For more, we are joined by NPR's Greg Myrie. Hey, Greg.
18: Hi, Scott.
12: So first, what is the latest on the three news organizations trying to get back into the White House?
18: Yeah, the three outlets, CNN, Politico, and MS Now, said the White House returned press credentials to their reporters and allowed them back inside around midday today. And after a federal court hearing Wednesday, the judge said early this morning the reporters must be permitted back for 2 weeks while he is considering a final ruling. The judge said the three news organizations have shown a high likelihood of success with their legal challenge. So the reporters are back for now, and we'll keep watching the case.
12: But let's get to that national security

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5: I'm Jay Olin with a check on traffic. Things are still pretty slow on the South 805 from Governor on over to the 15. Meanwhile, the southbound side of the 15 is going to slow from the 52 to about Arrow. Again, delays coming away from El Cajon Boulevard, kind of off and on at this point, out to the 5. Southbound 163 is going to slow still in pockets coming away from the 805 over to the 5. Southbound 5 slows from the 52 over to the 8, while the northbound side is a bit slow still from Del Mar Heights over to Loma Santa Fe. 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
6: Live from NPR News in Washington, I'm Janine Herbst. Israeli Prime Minister Benjamin Netanyahu says allegations of an Israeli genocide in Gaza are not only false, but also, quote, the biggest lie of the century. He made the comment to world leaders at the UN General Assembly in New York today. He also says attacking Iran wasn't a hard decision.
7: Devastating Iran's nuclear facilities was hard. It was very hard to do. But for me, it was one of the easiest decisions I've ever had to make as prime minister.
6: But Iranian delegates didn't hear that because they walked out before he started talking. Netanyahu called them moral cowards. Meanwhile, Palestinian leader Mahmoud Abbas, in a taped address, renewed his call for a two-state solution, accusing Israel of prosecuting a genocidal war against Palestinians. And for the second year in a row, the Trump administration denied the 90-year-old a visa to attend the meeting. New York is suing prediction market site Polymarket. As NPR's Bobby Allen reports, state authorities say the platform is running an illegal gambling operation.
8: New York officials are asking a judge to push Polymarket out of the state. Prediction markets have exploded in popularity in Trump's second term, taking in billions of dollars in weekly bets on everything from elections to war to the word choice of politicians and sports announcers. More than 24 lawsuits have been filed against the sector, which, in addition to Polymarket, includes its rival, Kalshi. Legal watchers say a case will likely eventually make its way to the Supreme Court. In a statement, Polymarket said it will fight for its users. The company insists it is not a gambling operator, but a company that offers a financial product known as an events contract, something overseen by the Trump administration. Donald Trump Jr. is a Polymarket advisor and investor. Bobby Allen, NPR News.
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9: Live on KPBS in San Diego, I'm Heidi DeMarco. Dozens of residents gathered outside Escondido City Hall today to protest the city's firing range contract with the Department of Homeland Security. KPBS reporter Jacob Ayer says the effort comes just over a month after San Diego County Supervisor ended its gun range agreement with the federal government.
10: Months after a majority of the Escondido City Council left the contract in place, community members are making their voices heard once again. Protesters gathered Thursday outside of City Hall. That includes longtime Escondido resident Patricia Serrano.
11: It's fear in our bodies. It's fear in our communities. Our kids are afraid.
10: Back in February, hundreds of speakers provided public comment asking the city to end the contract with DHS. Salvador Sarmiento is campaign director for National Day Laborer Organizing Network.
12: The mayor and the chief of police can end this contract any day of the week that they would like, but we now know that the renewal is coming up toward the end of the year.
10: KPBS reached out to Mayor Dane White, Police Chief Ken Plunkett, and the other council members about the contract. Only Councilmember Joe Garcia responded. He says the agreement is specifically with Homeland Security Investigations, the investigative arm of ICE, not with Customs and Border Protection. Protest organizers say they plan to bring the issue back to council during its September 30th meeting. Jacob Ayer, KPBS News.
9: Eight service members attached to the USS Abraham Lincoln's strike group attempted suicide during its ongoing 10-month deployment. That's according to Acting Navy Secretary Hung Chau. He reported the numbers in a letter this week to New York Senator Kirsten Gillibrand. The long deployment of the San Diego-based carrier has reportedly been difficult on its crew, but KPBS military reporter Andrew Dyer says the issue is more complicated than long months at sea.
0: The eight attempts are from the Lincoln strike group, which includes its air wing and two destroyers. But according to CNN, the rate of attempts is roughly in line with the Navy's 2024 numbers. Service members can be at risk of suicide regardless of their deployment status.
9: According to mental health experts, support and treatment can help most people who have thoughts of suicide. 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The Lincoln is expected back in San Diego within weeks. 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
14: It's All Things Considered from NPR News. I'm Scott Detrow.
15: And I'm Juana Summers. Israeli Prime Minister Benjamin Netanyahu addressed the United Nations General Assembly in New York this afternoon amid vocal criticism of Israel from several world leaders throughout the week. His speech came just hours after Palestinian leader Mahmoud Abbas also addressed the assembly, but through video, as the Trump administration denied him a visa to attend in person. NPR's Kat Lonsdorf has been following all of this from Tel Aviv and is with us now. Hey there.
16: Hey, Juana.
15: Kat, I mean, this sounds pretty dramatic. Can we start with Netanyahu's speech?
16: Yeah, the speech was dramatic, and it even started that way. As Netanyahu took the podium, dozens of diplomats got up and walked out. There was some booing, while some supporters cheered from the public gallery. There were calls for order, and then Netanyahu began.
7: If there are any other moral cowards who haven't yet left this hall, please do so now. Thank you very much.
16: He then went on to talk for a little more than half an hour. He celebrated and defended the U.S.-Israeli war in Iran, calling it one of the easiest decisions he's ever had to make, saying if he hadn't attacked Iran, quote, we'd all be dead. He also defended Israel against much of the criticism that has come its way recently. He downplayed settler violence against Palestinians in the occupied West Bank, saying it was the work of 150 juvenile delinquents. But in reality, that violence has been incredibly destructive. The U.K. recently said such settler attacks and land grabs amount to, quote, ethnic cleansing. He also rejected claims that Israel has committed genocide in Gaza, something that's come up repeatedly from other world leaders this week. And he accused the media of not telling the, quote, truth about what is happening in Gaza. But just a reminder, Israel has not allowed journalists to enter Gaza to independently report in almost 3 years, the entirety of the war.
15: Now, this appearance at the UN this week has been really controversial. I know that there were protests outside the building in New York as he spoke, and New York Mayor Zoran Mamdani has been very vocal about not wanting Netanyahu to come.
16: Right. The International Criminal Court has an outstanding warrant for Netanyahu's arrest for alleged war crimes on civilians during the war in Gaza. Mamdani has repeatedly said he thinks Netanyahu is a war criminal and that federal authorities should arrest him if he steps foot in New York. And Netanyahu addressed that, accusing Mamdani of being anti-Semitic.
7: Mr. Mamdani, you try to stop me from coming here. You try to silence me. Well, you can't silence me.
16: Netanyahu also called many of the world leaders who have been criticizing him, quote, tyrants.
15: Palestinian Authority President Mahmoud Abbas also spoke today, although his was from a pre-recorded video. What did he say?
16: Yeah, Abbas was denied a visa by the U.S. to attend the assembly. It's the second year in a row that the Trump administration has done that. Abbas called the refusal of his visa, quote, unlawful and punitive. He also called Israel's war in Gaza a, quote, genocidal war that has created an unprecedented humanitarian catastrophe. And he reiterated a call for a Palestinian state with the unification of Gaza and the West Bank, saying that continued Israeli violence in both occupied territories is making that increasingly difficult to realize.
15: And all of this is happening as Israel has a really big election coming up next month that will determine if Netanyahu remains prime minister. How does that play in here?
16: Yeah, something that was very clear this week is how increasingly isolated Israel is becoming, both at the United Nations, but also in the world and public opinion. Netanyahu was very defiant about that, and he seemed to use this speech to speak very much to his audience here in Israel, using it as a kind of campaign event. His slogan this year is Netanyahu is fighting for everyone. And one of the themes in the speech is we will win, basically that the wars aren't over yet, and Netanyahu is the one who will win them for Israel.
15: NPR's Kat Lonsdorf in Tel Aviv, thank you.
16: Thank you.
14: Bishop Fulton Sheen is one step closer to sainthood. Tens of thousands of Catholics are in St. Louis today for his beatification. Sheen, who died in 1979, launched into American living rooms as a TV personality during the 1950s and 60s. On his show, Life is Worth Living, he explained the Catholic faith to millions of viewers, becoming one of the most influential religious voices of the 20th century.
17: Next week, we shall speak on the psychology of traitors and 30 pieces of silver. Bye, and God love you.
14: Jonathan Aull of St. Louis Public Radio was on the scene and joins us now. Hey, Jonathan.
18: Hi, Scott.
14: Describe the ceremony today. What did you see?
18: Well, there were people from 49 states and 10 countries all here in St. Louis to see the beatification of Fulton Sheen. The faithful turned a former NFL stadium, the Dome at America Center, into a sanctuary for the Mass with thousands of priests and Catholics attending. The mood was one of celebration. There was music and speakers, an expo hall full of tables like it's a conference. There are even merch tables where one could buy T-shirts or even a Fulton Sheen Lego mini figurine. There were certainly some solemn moments as well, but overall it's been joyful and a party atmosphere, and it culminated with Bishop Lou Tilka of the Peoria Diocese, where Sheen was ordained, officially declaring the beatification.
19: The venerable servant of God, Fulton John Sheen, may henceforth be called blessed.
14: You know, it's been decades since Fulton Sheen was on televisions. Tell us more about his story.
18: So he was born in the small town of El Paso, Illinois, and later lived in Peoria. In addition to his training to become a priest, he studied and later taught philosophy. But he is best known for his use of broadcast media to share the message about Jesus, one of the first in the Catholic faith really to do that. And he started in radio, but was on TV in the 50s and 60s, most noticeably notably for the show Life is Worth Living that reached an international audience. He really was a showman. He was charismatic. He had a presence. He really knew how to talk to the

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1: I'm Jay Olin with a check on traffic. Southbound 805 is still a pretty busy ride from just before Balboa over to the 15, and then a touch of slowing up ahead right around Imperial Avenue. Southbound 163 is going to slow from Friars over to the 5, while the southbound side of the 15 is crowded from the 52 to Arrow, and then again as you're approaching the 805. Bit of slowing in the southbound 5 right around Mission Bay. 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
5: This is All Things Considered from NPR News. I'm Juana Summers.
0: And I'm Scott Detrow. The arrival of fall also means a new concert season for symphony orchestras. This year, two of the country's finest orchestras are looking to the future. They have both taken the long-awaited step of announcing new music directors. These crucial choices for the San Francisco Symphony and the Los Angeles Philharmonic surprised most classical music observers, including NPR's own Tom Heinziger. He spoke to both new conductors and found two very different and fascinating personalities.
6: Meet Ilyam Chan, who will be the next music director of the San Francisco Symphony. She's effervescent, quick to laugh, and she knows how to handle a huge symphony orchestra. Chan also knows how to handle herself in a ring.
7: I do boxing. That's very fun.
6: That's right. Chan not only studies music scores, she studied boxing for nearly 10 years.
7: I just picked up this new sport because I was looking for something really out of my comfort zone.
6: Chan's true comfort zone is standing in front of an orchestra. Here she is, leading the San Francisco Symphony just 2 weeks after her appointment was announced in May.

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4: I'm Jay Olin with a check on traffic. Westbound side of the 78, things are slowing down from Las Posas over to Sycamore, and then a quiet ride up ahead. Meanwhile, it's going to be a bit busy on the northbound side of the 5 freeway from Via de la Valle to Loma Santa Fe, and then clear up ahead as you're getting into Camp Pendleton. Southbound side of the 805, got some patchy slowing coming away from the 163 to the 15, and just a little bit busy on the southbound side of the 15 right there at the 805. 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
6: In Denver, I'm Amy Scott, in for Kai Rizdahl. It's Thursday, September 24th. Good to have you with us. If you've been listening to this show so far in the Kevin Warsh era of the Federal Reserve, you know that the current Fed chairman likes to hold his cards close to the vest. He's been clear he thinks Fed officials have tipped their hands too much in the past about their future plans for interest rates. In Fed speak, this is known as forward guidance. But Warsh hasn't been able to keep everybody else quiet, especially this week. Marketplace's Nancy Marshall Genzer starts us off with more on what other Fed officials have been saying and why it matters.
7: Just 2 days after the Federal Reserve's meeting last week, where officials voted to raise interest rates, Kansas City Fed President Jeff Schmidt said the Fed has work to do on inflation. Then yesterday, Fed Governor Michael Barr said this.
8: Inflation is above our 2% target and not clearly trending toward target in a timely way.
7: We heard from several more Fed officials today, including New York Fed President John Williams. He said it's reasonable to think another rate hike may be appropriate by the end of the year. Danielle DiMartino Booth, CEO at QI Research, is not surprised by the cavalcade of Fed chatter.
9: There is no corralling Fed speakers. None. Zero. Zippo.
7: DiMartino Booth says some Fed officials are openly advocating for a rate hike. Others want to see how upcoming inflation data plays out. Sarah Binder, senior fellow at the Brookings Institution, says all these comments from people at the Fed can smooth the way for future interest rate decisions.
10: That's how the Fed moves interest rates. It's through transparency, communication.
7: Nationwide financial market economist Oren Klatchkin says these Fed speakers realize they can no longer act as though inflation caused by high oil prices and tariffs is temporary.
10: We're facing more and more of these, you know, supply side shocks that are not just, you know, these kind of, you know, one-off things, and that they're also lasting for longer.
7: Klatchkin says last week's interest rate hike may not be enough to cool the economy and beat back inflation. He expects two more rate increases this year. I'm Nancy Marshall Genzer for Marketplace.
6: On Wall Street today, more drama in the bond market. We'll have the details when we do the numbers.

0: The number of people filing for first-time unemployment benefits fell last week, another sign that the job market is holding up pretty well overall. The Labor Department said today the four-week average fell to just over 202,000, near 50-year lows. And we'll get more data on layoffs early next week when the Job Openings and Labor Turnover, or JOLTS, survey comes out for August. When people do get laid off, odds are they're switching to an entirely different job. That's according to the career transition company LHH, which tracked more than 400,000 layoffs and found that 58% of those workers moved into different jobs or even industries. That percentage hasn't changed much over the past few years. What has changed is why. Marketplace's Kaylee Wells walks us through the findings.
1: Once upon a time, as in the mid-20th century, the job market was more centered around manufacturing and construction. So it was more cyclical, says Guy Berger with the Burning Glass Institute.
2: And so you have these layoffs, and then eventually the inventories roll down, and you start producing stuff again. People get recalled back to work.
1: He says by the 1990s, that cyclical job market was pretty much gone. And so now...
2: you have these permanent layoffs where, like, you lose a job, and the job's gone.
1: So more often, unemployed people have to find something different. Today, careers they are most likely to leave include customer service, logistics, and office support.
3: It's largely due to the digital transformation that companies are going through and a lot of the AI disruption.
1: John Morgan is president of LHH, which released the report. He says not all of the disruption is because of AI. We've been walking into Panera and ordering sandwiches on tablets for a while now.
3: We've had chatbots on websites for a long time. We've had a lot of workflows being automated by robots for a long time.
1: Many of the roles that workers abandon are what Michelle Evermore with the National Employment Law Project calls foot-in-the-door jobs.
4: Where you actually may be seeing people transferring to something more consequential.
1: Evermore says leaving an office assistant job isn't bad news when it means getting promoted to, say, project manager. I'm Kaylee Wells for Marketplace.

0: Sales of new homes hit an 8-month high last month as home builders offered incentives like interest rate buy-downs to attract buyers. Still, sales were down 2% from August of 2025. And as we heard yesterday from Marketplace's Sabri Benashour, the recent rise in mortgage interest rates is likely to depress home sales and building. Fresh data from Freddie Mac today put the recent average interest rate on a 30-year fixed at 7.03%. But there is no one housing market in this big, diverse country. So for a view from the ground, we called up one of our real estate regulars. Letitia Grant is executive managing broker with TAS Realty Group. Good to talk with you again, Letitia.
1: Of course, as always, it's my pleasure.
0: All right. So how would you describe the Houston housing market right now?
1: If I had to pick one word, Amy, this time, I'm going to use the word unstable. We are doing a little bit of everything. In some areas, I would say buyer's market. In some areas, I would say seller's market.
0: Huh. So it really varies neighborhood by neighborhood like that?
1: It's price point by price point. So not necessarily neighborhood. It's definitely, you know, the price point that's making the biggest impact on how we feel about the market right now.
0: Okay. Well, say more about that. Where are you seeing a buyer's market and where are you seeing a seller's market?
1: So I will tell you a good example. We just submitted an offer. I showed a property over the weekend that was on the market for 5 days. And we submitted an offer on Monday. We went in, they came back, and they provided us with the invitation to submit a new offer. By the time we got it over, they had received and accepted another offer.
0: Oh, no.
1: I know, my poor buyer. But this price point is in the mid-200s, and it's not an affordable housing property. So we just kind of went pretty quick.
0: So that's an example of a house that is not big A affordable, but attainable. There's more demand there.
1: Yes, absolutely. Absolutely. And I think, you know, of course, I would say interest rates probably play a big role because people are buying beneath their affordability just so that they can ensure that they can afford the property and it's attainable.
0: So where are you seeing buyers have more power?
1: Ironically enough, with the builders. We have many of the builders that are coming in and they are reducing price points. So we have a builder that's building 2-bedroom homes. There is just in the demand for it. But the price point's not driving it. They've reduced the price under $200,000. So we have in South Houston a builder that has properties in not far from downtown. So, you know, not extremely outside of our range, but they are under $200,000 and they just reduced it, say, in the low 190s.
0: Wow. So is Houston a market where they're still are the proverbial starter homes? There, it's still possible for first-time buyers to get in for a relatively reasonable price?
1: Absolutely. We still have those starter homes. And if you're, you know, very low or moderate income, we still have down payment assistance that exists. If you're willing to go out just a little bit outside of that popular area, you can definitely still get what Texas and what Houston is known for, those low price point properties.
0: So I know people were kind of hoping that the market would pick up in the spring and summer, and with interest rates staying high, there hasn't been as much volume nationally. But what are you seeing in Houston, or how would you say the kind of typically busy spring and summer selling market turned out?
1: Yeah, the typical busy spring and summer market really didn't hit us the way that we had anticipated or the way that it had historically. I do believe that now next summer and spring or spring and summer is going to look a lot nicer because we are seeing buyers coming back to the market. They're just trying to find their groove, so to speak. You know, where's their sweet spot to be able to purchase? But yeah, I would agree. We didn't see the influx of buyers that we thought we were going to. But we do see them entering back into the market.
0: Well, I feel like you're always an optimist when we talk. What's giving you more? Is that fair?
1: I would agree.
0: What's giving you hope about next year? What do you think could change to I don't know if normal is the right word. What do you think could change?
1: Well, I'm just to be honest, you know, we always need a place to live. That's the one thing that will never change. So with that being said, I think it's just taking everyone a little bit of time to settle into our new reality. And as soon as that happens, the sooner it happens, the better off we are as real estate professionals. But just kind of educating more, our communities more, about what it means and how do you overcome. That's one of the reasons that I'm extremely optimistic. In addition to that, you know, being located here in Houston, we just have so many different affordable opportunities, such as down payment assistance. So those are probably the reasons.
0: Letitia Grant is at TAS Realty Group. She's the executive managing broker there. Thanks, as always. Really good to have you on.
1: Always a pleasure. Thank you again.

0: Coming up.
1: They want a perfect potato.
0: And who can blame them, really? But first, let's do the numbers. The Dow Jones Industrial Average lost 161 points, 0.3%, a close of 51,349. The NASDAQ added 3 points, essentially flat, to finish at 26,939. And the S&P 500 lost just 1 point, also we'll call it flat, to end at 7,704. Starbucks is set to close 250 underperforming stores in North America, which represent about 1% of its stores in the region. Starbucks shares fell 0.5%. Bonds fell. The yield on the 10-year T-note rose to 5.21%, the highest since 2007. 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
0: This is Marketplace. I'm Amy Scott. As you have no doubt heard by now, we're on the cusp of what's shaping up to be a super El Nino, an extreme version of a weather pattern that occurs every few years, during which warm water in the Pacific Ocean gets pushed towards the West Coast, often resulting in heavy rainfall throughout the southern U.S. and warmer, drier conditions in the north. The potential damage, which could include extensive flooding, is of interest to people like Dan Ward. He's the senior director of model development at Karen Clark & Company, a catastrophe modeling firm that helps insurance companies manage their risk. Dan, good to talk with you again.
8: Thanks for having me.
0: All right, so we will get to the potential super El Nino we're facing. But first, can you talk about how you and your colleagues usually factor in El Nino when it happens?
8: Sure, yeah. So when we are developing our catastrophe models, we are building models of hypothetical scenarios. And so in that context, we're actually looking ahead to future years, or in one way of thinking about it is many, many iterations of what next year could look like. And if that's going to be an El Nino year, then on average, we might expect, say, fewer hurricanes in the Atlantic and more hurricanes in the Pacific. But that doesn't tell us what the loss is going to be in a particular year, because that depends on not just the frequency of events, but also where they happen. And you can have one really bad event in a year that causes a huge amount of loss, even if it was, to an atmospheric scientist, a very quiet year.
0: So as we said in the lead, this is looking like it's going to be a pretty strong El Nino. I guess super isn't a technical term, but that's what folks are calling it. What is your outlook for potential damage?
8: Well, it depends on what region of the globe we're talking about. So during an El Nino, and a particularly strong El Nino like the one that is occurring right now, a lot of the activity, in a sense, shifts toward the Pacific, where we've seen a lot more hurricanes and typhoons, as they call them, in the Western Pacific, impacting places like Japan and China. And we've even had a couple hurricanes, you know, pass very close to the Hawaiian Islands, which is quite unusual.
0: Wow. Well, many of the regions that are likely to be affected have had some pullback from insurance companies in recent years. I'm thinking of California, where more and more people are on the state's FAIR plan because they struggled to get private insurance. Could that affect how these communities and individual homeowners are able to respond if there's a lot of flooding or storms?
8: Yes, absolutely. And there's a lot of different reasons why insurance companies have been pulling out of California in some ways. And it does affect people's ability to get coverage for perils like wildfire, for example. The somewhat good news, unless you'd call it good news, but during an El Nino year, we actually expect to see more rainfall and potential for flooding in a place like California. And so this can actually, depending on the timing of that rainfall, can actually cut short the wildfire season, but at the same time, maybe increasing the risk from flood.
0: Yeah, and I read recently that in California, very few homeowners actually have flood insurance, which seems especially dangerous in a super El Nino year.
8: Yes, it is. But this is typical across the United States. So if you own a home, you are going to be insured against damage from things like wildfires and things like wind damage from hurricanes or strong thunderstorms, but not against flood. In order to be protected against flood, generally you're going to need to have separate flood insurance. And so it's usually only homeowners that live in very susceptible and vulnerable areas that are going to purchase that extra flood insurance and get that extra coverage. So only a small percentage of U.S. homeowners actually have flood protection.
0: So none of this has really materialized yet, but what are you going to be watching for in the coming weeks and months?
8: Well, in the short term, I'm still actually watching the Atlantic. But you know, we're getting toward the second half of the season now, and focused particularly on the West Caribbean Sea and the Gulf of Mexico, where we expect to see more activity in the later half of the hurricane season here in the Atlantic. And then even longer term, I'm thinking about next year already and what's going to happen. Are we going to see El Nino transition into a potentially a strong La Nina, which can happen after a strong El Nino. Not every time, but it can happen. So we're thinking about that already.
0: And what does a La Nina mean for what you're following?
8: In a lot of ways, it's opposite of El Nino. So instead of fewer hurricanes in the Atlantic, we expect more hurricanes in the Atlantic during a La Nina. And sometimes reduced activity in areas of the Pacific. So in some ways, it's kind of the opposite.
0: So as someone who's, you know, constantly watching storms, I actually sat with you as Hurricane Ian made landfall in Florida a few years ago. Are you kind of unfazed at this point when you see these things coming?
8: Well, every storm is actually very unique in a way. And so every event is a little bit different, and the way we approach it has to be a little bit different. So I would say that we have all the tools at our disposal to do what we need to do, to simulate the event and to estimate the impacts on the insurance industry. But also there's still that variety where every storm is different.
0: All right. Well, Dan Ward, it's good to talk to you again. He's the Senior Director of Model Development at Karen Clark & Company. Thanks so much.
8: Thanks, Amy.
0: We did a deep dive on catastrophe modeling and insurance a few years back on our climate podcast, How We Survive, including that story of tracking Hurricane Ian. Check it out at marketplace.org or your favorite podcast platform.

0: A wetter fall and winter would be welcome news for a lot of farmers in the American West after facing extreme drought and record-setting temperatures this year. Last year wasn't so bad, though. In fact, the 2025 growing season was particularly good for one staple crop, potatoes. But as Colorado Public Radio's Dan Boyes tells us, sometimes you can have too much of a good thing.
1: Bob Mativi married into a potato family. He moved to Colorado's San Luis Valley in the 80s.
2: So we dig in the fields every day, my sons and I.
1: He reaches into rich, dark earth and pulls out a cluster of small, golden Columba potatoes, one of about a half dozen varieties he farms. Idaho is the undisputed heavyweight champion of potato production in the U.S., but Colorado is no slouch. The state ranks second nationwide when it comes to a specific market, the fresh market, the potatoes you buy in the produce section at the grocery store.
2: The distinction is we don't have any processing per se. We don't make French fries or potato chips. Ours all go to retail establishments, restaurants, things like that.
1: But this year it's been more complicated.
2: This is one of the worst price years I think I've probably experienced in my 40-plus years.
1: With 2025's potato weather being so ideal all across the country, farmers grew way too many, and potato prices have tanked. A semi-truckload of russets rolls up to Skyline Potato Company here in the valley. They dump out onto this line of machines that sorts them by size and sifts out rocks. Worker Joe Mondragon is on the line too, picking out the occasional spud to pluck what look like roots.
3: We're just taking up the sprouts where they've started to grow. They start getting sprouty when they get a little old.
1: These potatoes have been in storage bins for months. Skyline is a middleman company between the farmer and the grocery store. Les Alderetti is the manager.
4: We wash them, grade them, put them in cartons for the consumers.
1: This truckload of potatoes is totally fine. They're a little small, maybe misshapen, just as edible. They're not going to a grocery store. A grocery store won't buy them because when there's an oversupply,
4: they want a perfect potato.
1: Perfect size, perfect shape, and for a rock bottom price, thank you very much. There's almost no demand for this truckload of small, lumpy potatoes. Alderetti says he's had to be especially nimble this year, making new agreements with out-of-state processors, getting them to take a little more of the stock to make potato salad or something like that.
4: It's helped us get the product moved. The grower's still getting a little bit, not much, but he's not having to pay to have it hauled off somewhere.
1: Farmers also send some of these unwanted potatoes to help feed cows. They donate to food banks. But at some point, there's still just too many. So this year, an abnormally high percentage of them have been destroyed, dried out, broken up, and buried. It's a last resort, and it's hard to know how many, though local estimates put it at 100 million pounds of potatoes across the valley destroyed.
2: So we do a flyover to count acres, get a rough estimate.
1: There is a strange silver lining in this tater tale. This year's drought across the West has not been good for potato production. Bob Mativi says farmers have planted fewer acres.
2: So we're hoping that that will be good for the market, so we won't be oversupplying the market and have another bad price year.
1: If prices get back to what the farmers are used to, of course that's good for them. Though it also means the spuds you buy in the produce section might not be so perfectly shaped. In Colorado's San Luis Valley, I'm Dan Boyce for Marketplace.

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1: This final note on the way out today, it's the time of year when Spirit Halloween stores are popping up in strip malls and vacant storefronts all over the country. And there are lots of vacancies to fill after some big retail bankruptcies. Axios found that the most common previous occupant of a Spirit Halloween was Joann Fabrics, the beloved by many craft chain that went out of business last year. 153 of the stores analyzed by Axios were former Joann's locations. Big Lots came in second with 103, and former Spirit competitor Party City was close behind at 100 stores. And if you think it's too early to be shopping for Halloween, clearly you don't have a 12-year-old in your house. Group costume already locked in and ordered. Our daily production team includes Andy Corbin, Mika Ellison, Maria Hollenhorst, Sarah Leeson, Sean McHenry, and Sophia Terenzio. Will Story is the supervising senior producer. I'm Amy Scott. Hope to see you back here tomorrow.

0: Live from NPR News, I'm Joel Snyder. Palestinian leader Mahmoud Abbas is urging the UN to help save a two-state solution by preserving the land where a Palestinian state should be. He spoke via video since the U.S. refused him a visa. Israel's prime minister, though, did get to deliver his address in person, as NPR's Michelle Kellerman reports.
1: Dozens of diplomats walked out of the General Assembly Hall as Prime Minister Benjamin Netanyahu came to the podium while his supporters cheered from the public gallery.
2: If there are any other moral cowards who haven't yet left this hall, please do so now. Thank you very much.
1: He went on to defend the U.S. and Israeli war against Iran, calling it one of the easiest decisions he's ever had to make. In what sounded like a campaign speech, he said Israel has hammered Hamas in Gaza and pummeled Hezbollah in Lebanon. And he blasted his many critics here, saying they're telling lies when they accuse Israel of genocide. Michelle Kellerman, NPR News, the United Nations.
0: At the White House tonight, President Trump hosting a state dinner for the visiting Chinese leader Xi Jinping, as human rights demonstrators protested outside, calling for greater freedoms in Tibet, Hong Kong, and Taiwan. NPR's Brian Mann is following the return to the White House of reporters from CNN, MS Now, and Politico after a federal judge temporarily blocked President Trump's attempt to ban them. He has more on Trump's reaction to the decision.
3: Writing on his Truth Social platform, Trump again accused U.S. journalists without offering evidence of conspiring to make up false stories about him. Then, according to a pool report from press photographers with Trump today during his meeting with Xi, Trump reportedly made a joke about China having the friendliest press corps. China, of course, is a communist nation with overwhelming government control over free speech and the press.
0: There has been some back and forth early today. Reporters from all three outlets said the White House continued to block him from the grounds before access was granted after a few hours. And journalists for CNN and MS Now say they were denied entry to cover this evening's state dinner. Mortgage rates are above 7% this week, their highest level since January 2025. NPR's Stephen Pasaha says that's driven in large part by the U.S. war against Iran.
4: The war's been creating a lot of volatility in the bond market, which affects the cost of borrowing, including for a home. The average 30-year fixed-rate mortgage is at 7.03%, according to Freddie Mac. That's a full percentage point higher than it was before the war started in late February. Getting a standard loan for a $400,000 home today versus back then means paying hundreds of dollars more each month. Other factors are also worrying bond traders, like the Federal Reserve raising interest rates last week. A modest move, but some of the Fed's policymakers are signaling more rate hikes could be on the way. Stephen Pasaha, NPR News.
0: This is NPR News. The Trump administration is turning to the U.S. Supreme Court, asking the justices to intervene to allow third-party deportations in an emergency third-country deportations. In an emergency filing, the White House is asking that a ruling by a federal judge in Boston be put on hold while it appeals. U.S. District Judge Brian Murphy ruled that the Homeland Security Department's policy to remove migrants to third countries is unlawful. When President Trump took office, he vowed to dismantle the Education Department, saying the changes would not affect sending money to America's neediest students. But NPR's Shanaki Mehta reports that federal education employees tell a different story.
5: NPR spoke to five current employees at the agency who all asked not to be named because they fear losing their jobs. The Education Department told NPR the changes will increase efficiency, but workers say being scattered across several federal agencies makes sending money to states and schools less efficient, partly because staffers used to manage grants with one system at education. Now, some are using several systems at other agencies they say aren't built for education grants. NPR also found moving people in and out of the Ed Department may be costing taxpayer dollars. Ed workers are moving out of a building that was just renovated for their needs. It may cost hundreds of millions more to update the building again for the Energy Department, which is supposed to move in. Janaki Mehta, NPR News.
0: Hurricane Polo drenching Mexico's coast. Forecasters at the National Hurricane Center warning of life-threatening flooding and mudslides. Farther west, Nolo has strengthened into a hurricane forecast to approach Hawaii Friday night. 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
8: Welcome in, San Diego. It's Jade Hindman. On today's show, a conversation about Hispanic identity. Then, San Diego musician Nicole Hernandez talks about her debut album, plus a preview of the Italian Film Festival. This is KPBS Midday Edition, connecting our communities through conversation. Hispanic Heritage Month is a celebration of the diversity and lived experiences of Hispanic and Latino communities in the United States. But it's also a time to think about who gets left out of conversations around Latino identity. Afro-Latinos make up about 12% of the Latino population in the U.S., according to a 2022 study by the Pew Research Center. Still, they are often overlooked during Hispanic Heritage Month. A few years ago, I sat down with Jose Fuste to talk about this. He's an assistant professor of ethnic studies at UC San Diego. I also asked him to explain the difference between terms like Latino, Hispanic, and Chicano. That's where our conversation began. Take a listen.
9: It's quite normal for human beings to have different terms that come from different eras and that are also symbolically attached to different social movements. The term Latino comes from the late 19th, early 20th century in the East Coast, mainly Cuban and Puerto Rican migrants to the East Coast. And of course, it's derived from Latin American, which was a term of solidarity of the new republics of the 19th century, south of the U.S. border, right? So there were people that were coming from those either new republics or in the case of Cuba and Puerto Rico, Spanish colonies that wanted to be new republicas. The term that was used in the Southwest was quite different. It was Mexican because it was a Mexican majority population as a result of the annexation of Mexico's northern half. The term Chicano has a much more recent history. It was embraced in the 1960s by a youth movement that was trying to flip the script on a term that before then was used pejoratively in very classist and colorist ways to refer to darker-skinned, poorer Mexican immigrants. So these tended to be the children of those immigrants, many of them, for example, farm laborers, that wanted to flip the script on that and make it a source of pride, as a source of mestizo, mulatto, mixed race, brown pride. The term Hispanic has a very different history. It actually comes from the Census Bureau in the early 1970s. President Nixon tasked the Census Bureau with coming up with an umbrella term to designate Spanish speakers. And he relied on a senator from New Mexico, Joseph Montoya, who was a Republican, and Montoya was part of a group of people from New Mexico. It's a kind of old school elite from that state that know themselves to be descendants from the original Spanish conquistadors that conquered the area between El Paso, Texas, and Santa Fe, New Mexico. In New Mexico, it does tend to have a certain class and colorist, you know, ring to it. So people in the know tended to disidentify with it. And there's always been that tension between Hispanic seeming a more conservative term, Chicano seeming a much more leftist brown pride term. There's, of course, Mexican American. But it's quite normal that for these tensions to exist and for these terms to really change. Now, for example, we have Latinx, which is the gender neutral. It's an outcome of social movements that require rallying banners. That's what these terms are. They're rallying banners for people to rally along with.
8: And so you mentioned this colorist tension. within the Hispanic community. I mean, what role does colorism play in both Latino and Hispanic culture today?
9: The history is quite complex because of the geographic breadth of the region and also the long history of it. You know, we're dealing with places that were colonized since the 1500s. In many ways, the idea that we have now of racial otherness and of racial superiority, inferiority was designed in the 1700s when slavery and colonialism was in full force throughout the hemisphere. But the precursors of it come from those Spanish and Portuguese colonies. And one of the things that they developed, for example, in the 1700s was a racial caste system. They call it the casta system. The word actually was brought by the Portuguese from India because the Portuguese also established a colony in Goa in the Indian coast in South Asia. So they knew that there was a caste system in South Asia. They wanted to create a caste system that was correlated with color and ancestry. So it was a very gradated system of privileges, but also certain punishments or reserving certain types of forced labor. It was really a matter of greasing the wheels of colonial extraction and enslavement and rationalizing it and legitimizing it, of making it seem moral, Christian, right? When independence happened in what we now call Latin America, there was one key difference from the United States. The movements had to have masses of Black and indigenous and mixed race peoples fight for these independence wars because they were the demographic majority. So the leaders of these movements, some of whom were themselves, for example, Afro-Mexican or Afro-Colombian, right, or indigenous, the leaders created this idea that in these new nations, color didn't matter. There was a kind of top-down declaration. But of course, bottom-up privileges tended to be concentrated in the hands of lighter-skinned folks. Class privileges, educational privileges, segregation existed, all these things. So we have endured throughout the 19th and 20th century and now the 21st with a social structure, a class structure that is very much colorized and that people continue to make racializing associations with. Even in Cuba, where they declared class to have disappeared because of a communist revolution, if you ask any Black Cuban today whether there is anti-Black racism in Cuba, a lot of them will say yes, right? And if privileges, even connections within the Communist Party, tend to be apportioned to lighter-skinned Cubans, they will say yes. So it's a very stubborn problem. It's a very complicated Pandora's box that has been hard to close.
8: Yeah, but it is evidence of how global white supremacy is, and its connection to colonization and religion, even.
9: Absolutely, absolutely, especially in the American hemisphere, which is where it was invented.
8: So, Jose, what's one way the lived experiences and identities of the Afro-Latino community are overlooked?
9: One thing that people need to realize is that being Afro-Latino is not about being Black or Latino, right? Because if you phrase it that way, it presumes that these are mutually exclusive things, right? One common experience of Afro-Latinos, right, is to emphasize that those things have never been mutually exclusive. There have been Black Spanish-speaking peoples in what is now the United States since the 1500s in Spanish Florida or in the conquest of the Southwest. At the same time, there are millions of Afro-descendants across what is now Latin America. I think sometimes people don't understand that, you know, rough estimates, but of the 11 million Africans who survived the Middle Passage, only about 4% ended up in what is now the United States. The rest ended up elsewhere in the archipelagos and the land masses of what is now called the Americas. 43% ended up in the Caribbean, 45% ended up just in Brazil. So the Caribbean, Brazil, that's 88% of the enslaved Africans that survived the Middle Passage ended up in the Caribbean or Brazil. So there have always been Black Latinos, that is not something that should seem paradoxical or contradictory to people. The other issue, though, is that in the United States, Afro-Latinos have both labored on behalf of Black populations of all ethnicities and languages, and also on behalf of Latinx populations of all colors and languages, but they don't often receive the credit that they ought to receive. They're often invisibilized. Representation matters, right? But they're often not reciprocated with the solidarity that they are due or ought to be due. One thing that people need to understand about social movements is that they are about generating collective, you know, mobilization. But they're also like relationships. There needs to be a two-sided dynamic, right? There needs to be reciprocation. And sometimes those relationships can become very one-sided. So being Afro-Latino means, for example, that you will put a lot of energy into the Black liberation movement into the United States, but you might not necessarily get reciprocated with the same or the proportional level of solidarity for the issues affecting the demographics that you are most closely aligned with, right? Or that you just worry about because they're your kin or your neighbors. Likewise, you might put a lot of effort into Latino social movements, both in the US or even in Latin America, but you might not be getting the solidarity from the broad society or the broad community that you think you're due, for example, to address issues of anti-Blackness. In some ways, it's not just simply a story of tragedy, because nonetheless, Afro-Latinos continue to put a lot of effort and labor working on behalf of those two communities. The only difference is that now they're also making themselves visible through this moniker of Afro-Latino, which was really coined in the early 2000s, late 1990s, because they want to bring visibility to not only the issues, the intersecting issues that affect them, for example, being Black and also being undocumented and also facing language discrimination or coming from a colony like Puerto Rico, right? They want to bring visibility to those intersections, but they also want to bring visibility to this debt that needs to be corrected, right? Because it's not a fair, it hasn't been a fair debt. Those of us, for example, I myself am not Afro-Latino. I'm from Puerto Rico. I'm very much Latino. I don't face the experience of being Black out on the street. And I could easily tune out of that and think that it doesn't really matter to me or it doesn't matter to my kids, right? Or I could realize that I owe it to my Afro-Latino sisters, brothers, brethren, to take direct action every day to emphasize that those issues need to be corrected, right? So it's really about a kind of ethical and political debt.
8: Yeah. What are your thoughts on Black and Brown solidarity today?
9: At the local level and at the historical level, it has always existed. There are local community organizations that are organizing around issues that affect the lives of people in that place that are generating that Black Latino solidarity. But at the same time, we cannot deny the reality that there is tons of anti-Black discrimination among Latinos, between Latinos themselves and also between Latinos and non-Latino Black people. And that is an unfortunate outcome of the divide and rule nature of racism, and including anti-Black racism, which was literally invented to divide potential critical masses that could produce a very different future for all. We also have the issue of nativism and xenophobia, right? And the idea that maybe you're less worth, or maybe you're more of a scapegoat because you cross the border and you don't have papers. But we also have the issue of anti-Latino nativism, including by Latinos themselves, by the way, Latinos born in the United States themselves, that we need to take care of, right? And, you know, like I always tell my students, we are human beings and we are beautiful because we have angels and demons on our shoulders. And we have to really tap into our better instincts, hopefully listen to the angels, to build better futures. So it is incumbent upon all of us to learn about the histories of the times and the places where that solidarity has been generated or continues to be generated today.
8: That was my conversation with Jose Fuste, an assistant professor of ethnic studies at UC San Diego, where he specializes in U.S. Latino history. Coming up, our friends at The Finest sat down with San Diego musician Nicole Hernandez to hear about her bilingual style and debut album. KPBS Midday Edition is back after the break.

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1: 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It's easy to despair over the climate crisis. But scientist Tim Lenton says not every tipping point leads to doom.
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4: 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I'm Jade Hindman. Hispanic Heritage Month means celebrating voices across all kinds of fields, from academia to journalism to music. Well, singer-songwriter Nicole Hernandez grew up in Tijuana with a Cuban father and a mother from Sinaloa, Mexico. Her debut album, Layers, includes lyrics in both English and Spanish. Nicole recently did a special live performance for KPBS and then sat down with our friends at the Finest podcast to talk about her approach to making music. Take a listen.

0: Every year, we get a list of the local artists who entered the NPR Tiny Desk contest, and we watch them all. This year, one video really stood out to me. The song was called Viste, sung in Spanish, and it's a mesmerizing blend of Afro-Cuban influences, Latin jazz, R&B, electropop, and soul. And it was performed by Nicole Hernandez and her band of seven talented musicians, all of them women.
1: I focused my energy on finding different women instrumentalists, and like little by little, like I always say it as like collecting like the Infinity Stones.
0: We had to hear more, so we invited Nicole's band to perform at our KPBS San Diego Book Festival in August. After the show, she stopped by the KPBS studio to chat with us.
1: I feel like fusion is kind of like the future of music, and everybody's just like mixing sounds and creating new genres out of it. And that's honestly like what I love and I want to continue to expand into myself.
0: We learned how Nicole gathered her Infinity Stones band, picking up musicians all over town. And we heard the stories behind her songs and how her sound comes directly from her own cross-border upbringing.
1: Paying homage to certain parts of my lineage, and I really try to incorporate them into my music as best as I can.
0: Last year, she released her debut album, Layers. Its sound quite aptly captures the growing diversity in our region. Tijuana has increasingly become a multicultural mecca, a destination for migrants from all over Latin America, Africa, and beyond. Nicole grew up in Tijuana, surrounded by a fusion of genres from the very beginning. Her father is from Cuba, and her mother is from Sinaloa, Mexico. And now, as she launches her own music career, she's bringing her unique sound and perspective to the world from right here in San Diego.
1: My name is Nicole Hernandez, and I'm a musician based out of San Diego, California. And I sing and produce, and the music that I make is just kind of like a melting pot of my heritage and a lot of the sounds and influences that have inspired me throughout my life.

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I'm Julia Dixon Evans.

0: So I want to start with going way back, like with your background in music. Do you remember what the music in your house was like when you were a kid? Like, what did your parents listen to, or what kind of stuff was played in your home?
1: Well, growing up, my parents would play all kinds of music. My dad, one of my earliest memories is like him playing like Gasolina by Daddy Yankee. We would have we lived in this like small apartment in Tijuana in Playas, and my crib was right next to the speaker. So there's like this video that he has like on like his like camcorder of like that song just like blasting, and I'm just like dancing like up and down like listening to the song. A lot of reggaeton, a lot of salsa growing up, but also like a lot of rap and hip hop. My dad just like loves all kinds of styles of music, and I feel like he has been a huge reference of inspiration for me, just like all the different styles that he plays.
0: What does your dad think about your music?
1: Oh, he enjoys it. He enjoys it. Just yesterday, actually, at his birthday party, they were like playing my album, and like my entire family was there, and it played all the way through like three times. After the third time, me and my sister were like, "Okay, guys, like let's play something else." I know we've got to give it a listen, but no, he definitely is supportive. And every time that he like meets anyone, he's like, "Oh, like my daughter makes music. You should listen to the music," or he'll just play it. So I'm like, shout out my dad. He's extremely supportive. Both my parents are, thankfully.
0: Do you have any like specific artists that you can point to, like especially if you remember them like from your childhood or something coming from your father?
1: Yes, I would say Alexander Abreu. He has a salsa group called Habana de Primera. They're based out of Cuba, and he's an amazing trumpet player, arranger, composer, band leader. And it's a lot of like traditional Cuban style salsa. And just like the arrangements are just like crazy. My favorite album by him is called Pasaporte. And I would say that that is an album and an artist that just has like been a huge influence in regards to like the Afro-Cuban sound that I try to put into my music.
2: It's not within me to run game, but I could do it if I tried. Or if I really, really
0: Okay, I want to ask you about the song you played called Rina.
1: Oh my gosh,
0: Tell me what
1: Rina.
0: that song means to you.
1: Oh my gosh, I love Rina. That's one of my favorite songs from the album.

I put it at the end of the album because it's kind of like an understanding of just kind of like, I can't pour out into other things or other people what I can't give and pour to myself first. And this whole like empty cup analogy of giving what one doesn't have. And these are all still things that I'm very much still understanding and trying to get better at. There's kind of like this moment where it, like, it flips over onto the bridge. It just kind of like breaks loose and it opens up, and it's this kind of like musical party that's going on. I love Freedom.

0: Arena is a song that like starts out in English mm-hmm. and then you finish in Spanish.
1: Yes.
0: Can you talk about writing in two languages? Like, how do you find or like assign a language to a song or even like verse to verse?
2: Yes. You know, I feel like sometimes it's a bit of like my no sabo brain peeping in which like there's like certain words that I feel like can be better translate what it is I'm trying to say in either Spanish or English. But very intentionally, I do want to continue like writing in both. And like a big influence of mine that like I feel like weaves really well out of both languages is someone like Kali Uchis or someone like Selena too. Like she would do that all the time. But I think honestly, it just comes down to me trying to like represent and evoke a specific emotion. And sometimes I feel like one language is better at like getting that across than the other, and it's very much like a feel depending on what and how it is that I'm trying to say it to.
0: So you were in Tijuana when you were a baby. Like, how long did you live there?
2: I lived there until I was 7.
0: Okay, so you grew up there.
2: I grew up in Tijuana, Playas. Then we came over here, and then I did elementary and middle school and high school over here.
0: And did you play music in school?
2: Yeah. So growing up, my parents, they had put me and my sister into La Mesa Arts Middle School. And that honestly built a lot of like my musical foundations from a very young age. It just created access to these like programs that my family wouldn't have been able to like pay for otherwise. And I was part of their like ensembles, their choirs, and we would perform all around town. I think that like the access that I had to the arts in my public education was a big pillar in my artistic evolution. Yeah. Growing up, I'd always been very academically driven. And for a long time, I had the aspirations of like wanting to become a lawyer. Then around the age of 14 is when I like figured out that I didn't want to live with like the what if. And I was like, you know, if I want to at one point go back to school and give another career like a try, like school will always be there.

0: So Nicole got serious about studying music and learning to express her feelings through sound. She left home to attend the Berklee College of Music in Boston, where she pieced together that debut album, Layers. One of the standout tracks on that album, and the one we first heard in her Tiny Desk Contest video, is Viste.
1: It's the only song on the album that's fully in Spanish. So I'm talking a lot about like a passive aggressive like emotion towards someone, just kind of being like, look, this is what could have been, but this is what it was, and there's nothing that can get us to what it was anymore, because this is what it is. Viste, like as the word itself means look. It's a term normally used in Cuba that's just kind of like, viste, like look. I don't know how to explain it. It's kind of like a slang, kind of like, you know those words that depending on like the inflection of how you're saying it, they mean different things. It's one of those words. The song starts very like timidly almost, and it's kind of like it's like brewing and eventually just kind of like explodes fully at the end. I think that, at least in the way that I've experienced a lot of my own passive aggressiveness, it starts off with like me like sending like well wishes and all of these different things, and then eventually like the act comes down and it's like, forget all of that, screw you. And I think that that's kind of why I wanted to introduce the movement at that moment of when those lyrics come down, where the walls are also coming down.

0: Coming up, Nicole scours the city to assemble her dream band. 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
5: 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I'm Jade Hindman. On Saturday, the San Diego Italian Film Festival will hold a launch party to kick off its 20th year. But the film festival starts in earnest on Wednesday with a slate of short films. KPBS arts reporter Beth Accomando previews the festival. 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
6: I am here with Antonio Iannotta, the artistic director of the San Diego Italian Film Festival. And Antonio, this is a big year for you guys. This is the 20th anniversary of the San Diego Italian Film Festival. So how does it feel to be 20?
7: Well, finally, we're becoming adults. It feels great. We're very proud. You know, we're a small organization and we're a niche film festival. So, you know, to hit 20 years, it's a big deal. Our founder and dear friend Victor Laruccia left us a few years ago. We never doubted that we could continue, but, you know, with a lot of sadness at first. But, you know, this year, of course, I'm thinking a lot about Victor. And I'm very hopeful because, you know, many people around me now are new people, in a way. And so, you know, the community of film lovers or lovers of Italian culture is growing. And so we're very proud to celebrate, but also to plan our next 20 years.
6: The theme this year for the festival is legacy. So remind us a little bit about Victor's legacy in the sense of what did he imagine for this festival?
7: Victor was a film lover, but more than that, he was a people person. He wanted to have people around him. He wanted to share a movie as much as he wanted to share a meal together. And besides watching a movie, he always wanted to have conversation about the film, about, you know, topics, issues that are important for Italians, but also for Americans. And people, humans in general, here in this particular moment, here in San Diego, in California, in the United States. So, you know, he imagined the festival as a piazza. And that's why if you guys take a look at our poster this year, yes, we have the big theme of the 20 years with legacy, but we decided to create an image of people in a piazza, in a square, watching a movie outdoor. The metaphor of the piazza is really something to get together in person, to have a glass of wine and some finger food before watching a movie and then staying and chat about it. Open the floor to questions, trying to contextualize the movie and have a conversation. That was something that Victor really enjoyed and thought it was really important for us. Now, more than ever, we need occasions to be together, chat together, share a conversation about the things that we love.
6: And the festival is your centerpiece, but you also do things throughout the year that people can attend.
7: Yes, absolutely. We usually have two monthly series, one in North County, in Encinitas, at the unique theater that is La Paloma. And in fact, we're going to have two movies there in November and in December. And then, you know, from January to May, we always also have a monthly series downtown at the Digital Gym Cinema. Usually the movies that we do at the Digital Gym Cinema have a theme that put them together. Sometimes can be a genre. A couple of years ago, we did Commedia all'Italiana, Comedy Italian Style. We always try to have a variety of genre, you know, comedies, dramas, documentaries, independent movies, and of course, you know, our shorts.
6: And you mentioned shorts and Digital Gym, so you are

0: put together 8-9 years ago. It's the competition bit of our festival. We open the competition to everybody. You don't have to be an Italian director to submit your movie. That's very important. But if you're not an Italian director, you should deal with some Italian, Italian-American type of content at large. And so one of the 8 finalists, in fact, is a movie produced in Australia.
1: It's a little hand, una piccola mano.
2: No, è gnocchi. Gnocchi, gnocchi, gnocchi.
1: Gnocca, gnocchi. I got pregnant. Incinta. I had this dream, un sogno. The night I found out I was in the Roman Empire, gladiator. Just like our ancestors.
2: Gladiatore.
1: Sì, me, gladiatore, to protect this little girl, piccola ragazza.
0: Out of 120 submissions, we select 8 finalists, and then we hand over the finalists to the jury. That's very important with Victor. We want an independent jury to give the awards. And that's what we do. But that night, Wednesday night at the Digital Gym Cinema, we're going to also screen a short movie out of competition, that you haven't seen it, nobody has seen it, that we, the San Diego Italian Film Festival, produce about Aladino Ghioni, that is an Italian artist that recently moved from Italy to San Diego. And so, you know, during that night, you guys can watch 9 shorts, the 8 finalists of our Ristretto competition, plus this out of competition gift.
3: One of the things I like about your festival is that it's very manageable. Some festivals have multiple theaters, so many films, you get FOMO all the time going like, I can't see everything. But you have essentially one film a night. You can see everything. And you will be opening with a film called Napoli to New York. So tell us about this one.
0: Yeah, that's a very special movie because it's based on a rediscovered screenplay by Federico Fellini and Tullio Pinelli that was hidden somewhere. And Gabriele Salvatores, that is an Academy Award-winning director, put together a very sweet movie. It's a movie about migration, of course. It's also dramatic in a way, but it's also a fantastic comedy with young kids as protagonists.
4: Excuse me, you understand?
5: A New York, perché non lo sai.
0: So we're gonna fall in love with these 2 scugnizzi from Napoli trying to make it to New York and trying to survive a very difficult moment in our history. So it's a beautiful movie that was the perfect choice to open our 20th festivale.
3: And I know asking for favorite films is like picking your favorite child, but you do have a film that the festival is partnering with. And explain what this one is.
0: Yes, this is Per Te, For You. And we're partnering with the Alzheimer Association. It's a very sweet movie based on a true story about a father in his early 40s who get this very aggressive form of Alzheimer and is teenager and then teenager son then slowly takes care of him. And this was such an incredible story, again, a true story in Italy, that the Presidente della Repubblica, the President of the Republic, Sergio Mattarella, gave an award to this teenager for his time in dedicating his life to his dad. It's a possibility for us to have also a conversation about what's going on today with the research, but also the care that people can have here in San Diego. So we invited the Alzheimer Association, the San Diego chapter. We're going to have a representative from their organization on stage with me to talk after the movie about their work and also about the movie.
3: And a number of the films you've talked about have a basis in reality. There is another film towards the end of the festival that has a political content to it. I'll be with you for that film to discuss it. I cannot comment on the politics, but that's why you will be there. I love the fact that you give us these historical contexts for some of these films where we can watch them and appreciate kind of the human drama going on, but getting that insight into some of

0: politics really enriches the whole experience. So this is La Grazia, and it is from a pair of people who have worked together before on political drama. So what can people expect from this one?
1: Yes, so La Grazia literally means the grace, but also at the same time it means the pardon, because the movie is about a president of the republic played by Tony Servillo, and the director is Paolo Sorrentino. And this is his best work since The Great Beauty, that won the Academy Award for International Film. What we can expect, Beth? Finally, we can see a good, moral, ethical politician at work. So this politician, this Presidente della Repubblica, is in his last 6 months of his term and is considering to sign a couple of very difficult laws. In particular, he's considering to sign finally a law about euthanasia, about end of living. That is something that Italy doesn't have. Let's not forget that Italy is not a very conservative country, but also the homeland of the Pope and the Catholic Church. So this is a super intricate, difficult topic. But this president, that is also a jurist, is also a scholar, a very important scholar, also something that has been attacked recently, not just in the United States, but all over Italy, is an ethical man that is thinking of doing something that can change and improve thousands of lives. So it's a beautiful movie in any case, but with these, important political issues that I'm going to be so happy to discuss with you and our audience, yes.
0: You have another partnership this year, and that's with Little Fish Comics. So what is this going to be?
1: Yes, this is going to be for our matinee, our movie in the morning, Sunday morning, October the 4th. The movie is called Gioia Mia, Sweetheart. It's a beautiful story between a nonna, a grandmother, and her grandson that is forced to live with her in Sicily. And the students of Little Fish Comic Book Studio are going to imagine an illustration, a poster, or a comic book of one page about this movie. And after the movie, we're going to have a panel with them, and we're going to give them the mic and the possibility for them to tell us about, their passion about comics and illustration and art. So that's also is going to be another beautiful morning of cinema and conversations.
0: And there can't be an Italian film festival without food. Victor would be looking down on us and scolding us harshly. So you have a couple of parties also.
1: Yes, we're going to have our final party, our festa, on October the 10th, when we're going to announce the winners of our Ristretto Awards and screen them. And after, we welcome the people and we're going to screen the movies in the beautiful theater at the Museum of Photographic Arts, we're going to have our party. We're very excited this year because we're going to have the food prepared for us by Zafferano Catering. There are a couple of amazing chefs from Sicily. We order a big cake because, we need to celebrate our 20th year. But, we're going to also have another party. Since this year, as we mentioned a couple of times, it's a big anniversary for us, we decided to have also a launch party, a kickoff party this Saturday. And we're going to have also food for that. We're going to see some shorts. We're going to honor the memories and the legacy of Victor Laruccia. And yes, we're going to have a good time. Victor always tell us, to have a good time, to enjoy what we do, because it's what makes us humans.
0: Well, I want to thank you very much for talking about the festival. It's something I always look forward to. Not only great films, but great food and great conversation.
1: Thank you, Beth.
2: That was Beth Accomando speaking with Antonio Iannotta of the San Diego Italian Film Festival. 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The number is 619-452-0228. 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Our technical producer is Brandon Trufa. The Midday Edition theme music you hear is from San Diego's own The Surefire Soul Ensemble. Catch the roundtable here tomorrow at noon. I'm Jade Hindman. Find me on Instagram @Jade Hindman. We'll talk again Monday. Have a great day on purpose, everyone.

0: It's a new era for public media. We are still here and we're in this together. 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
5: AI is the big item on the agenda this week as Chinese President Xi Jinping meets with President Trump in Washington, D.C. The talks come after a firestorm of news that has brought AI safety front and center. The hack of Hugging Face by rogue OpenAI agents, the resignation of an Anthropic researcher, and calls by AI leaders to pace the frontier. Always met with the rejoinder, what about China? Sam Sachs is here to tell us more about China's approach to these AI talks. She's a senior fellow at the think tank New America.
7: Both sides share immense vulnerabilities when it comes to artificial intelligence. So whether it's we're talking about job loss, youth addiction online, or whether we're talking about can humans and governments even control AI agents left unmonitored and wreaking havoc on global systems, that sense of shared vulnerability is coexisting from the government leadership level with this sense that if China gets a decisive strategic advantage in AI, it could be game over for the US. So that competitive dynamic is existing alongside really deep concern about what this technology means for the future of humanity.
5: The main sort of strategic way that the United States has attempted to sort of enforce that competition with China is export controls on chips, right? How has that sort of affected the relationship?
7: Starting in the Biden administration, the U.S. government put controls not just on advanced semiconductors going to Chinese end users, but also on the manufacturing equipment. The Chinese side has not responded favorably to this. It has curtailed their access to the compute needed to train new models, but also to do what's called inference, where you ask a model to reason and perform tasks on your behalf. So this is one of the main inputs that any country needs to develop and make use of AI. But what's also happened is that in the absence of U.S. technology, the Chinese domestic industry has kicked into gear, and I think they're increasingly weaning off reliance of the U.S. So it's become counterintuitively less of a choke point than I think the U.S. side may have intended.
5: So realistically, what kind of expectations should we have about what might actually be possible in these meetings this week?
7: I do not expect a grand bargain on AI for China to come out and say, we are also going to pace the frontier. And frankly, I don't think it needs to happen. So I think what I'm expecting to happen based on the meeting that happened in New York City with Besant and Hilifeng, I expect to have meetings to talk about meetings. Let's move Trump and Xi aside on this topic. They're not going to figure it out. They're not going to agree on a grand bargain. But if they can signal, we endorse our technical experts having a way where they can share information about some of these issues, that will make the world a safer place.
5: That's Sam Sachs at New America. Jesus Alvarado produced this episode. I'm Megan McCarty-Carino, and that's Marketplace Tech. This is APM.
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12: An ever-warming world, rising sea levels, shrinking glaciers, it's easy to despair over the climate crisis.
13: Well, the Earth is getting hotter than ever, with the last 11...
14: Glaciers have been melting at a pace that has accelerated since the 2000s.
12: But scientist Tim Lenton says not every tipping point leads to doom.
15: I definitely wouldn't want to leave people with just the scary stuff, because then we all feel disempowered and we're not going to get out of trouble. Little old us can make a bigger difference than we think. Electrifying home heating, so heat pumps, switching to electric personal mobility, whether it's cars or two-wheelers or three-wheelers in the global south majority world. And even in those countries that politicians might be resisting, that tipping is coming anyway.
12: I'm Meghna Chakrabarty. Today on Point, positive climate tipping points and what each of us can actually do to help save the planet. Stay with us.
16: Live from NPR News, I'm Jael Snyder. President Trump and China's leader Xi Jinping toasted each other at a state dinner in the White House, trading praises for one another while surrounded by American industrial leaders and tech executives. NPR's Emily Fang reports.
17: Trump and Xi entered the dinner with music from the U.S. Marine Band drowning out loud human rights demonstrations against the Chinese leader outside. Toasting to Trump's health, China's Xi Jinping heralded a, quote, new chapter in U.S.-China relations, and Trump invited Xi and his wife to be the first guests to step inside the unfinished East Wing ballroom. This show of bonhomie was despite ongoing trade and geopolitical tensions with China. And journalists from MSNBC and CNN also say they were denied access to the dinner, despite a judge ruling this week that Trump's ban of the outlets violated the Fifth Amendment of the Constitution. Emily Fang, NPR News, Washington.
16: Palestinian leader Mahmoud Abbas is urging the United Nations to help save a two-state solution by preserving the land where a Palestinian state should be. He spoke to the UN General Assembly via video Thursday after the U.S. refused him a visa. Here he is heard through an interpreter.
18: We affirm that we have fulfilled our obligations, carried out a comprehensive national reform program, and upheld our commitment to international law, to shunning violence and terrorism, and to the two-state solution, and to peace on the basis of resolutions of international legitimacy.
16: Israeli Prime Minister Benjamin Netanyahu also spoke to the UN Thursday, calling accusations of genocide in Gaza the biggest lie of the century. When he took the podium, dozens of diplomats walked out while his supporters cheered from the public gallery. A new study finds more families are struggling to pay their rent. Researchers worry this could put more families at risk of homelessness. NPR's Marissa J. Lang found it's not just low-income households who are falling behind.
19: One in five renters in the United States could not afford to pay their rent on time or in full at least once last year. That's according to a new report from the Urban Institute that found more families were struggling to cover the cost of housing in 2025 than in years prior. The biggest change was among middle-income households. Here's researcher Samantha Batko.
20: Seeing this increase among middle-income renters is a big and important shift that reflects overall challenges with affordability in the country currently.
19: And it's not just housing. Roughly the same amount of adults also reported difficulty paying for oil, gas, or electricity last year. Experts say this is a worrying trend that could result in more people losing their housing altogether. Marissa J. Lang, NPR News.
16: And you're listening to NPR News. The National Hurricane Center in Miami says that big storm on a track toward Hawaii's Big Island has strengthened into a hurricane. Forecasters warn that rainfall from Hurricane Nolo could last several days. Residents are preparing for the potential of catastrophic flooding. Harmful disease outbreaks spread by wildfire on the rise worldwide. NPR's Jonathan Lambert reports on new research showing humans are driving many outbreaks, but in complicated ways.
0: Humans can influence risk for diseases in lots of ways. Cutting down the rainforest might bring people into closer contact with harmful animal viruses, or climate change could be pushing disease-carrying mosquitoes to new places. But figuring out just how much influence humans have is tricky. A new study in the journal Nature tried to answer that question by creating a big global map. Researchers pinpointed over 50,000 instances of someone getting diseases like Ebola, Mpox, or dengue. Then they analyzed how human activity, including deforestation and climate change, influenced risk. Humans influenced virtually all of these diseases, though no one factor drove them all. But access to health clinics boosted the likelihood of detecting an outbreak. The authors say investing in healthcare can keep an outbreak from spreading. Jonathan Lambert, NPR News.
16: The financial markets in Asia are mixed in Friday trading amid a bond sell-off that's raising borrowing costs. Japan's benchmark Nikkei was up 1.2% at the midday break after Wall Street finished nearly flat. The S&P 500 edged down less than a tenth of a percent Thursday. The Dow dropped 0.3 and the Nasdaq added less than a tenth of a percent. I'm Giles Snyder. This is NPR News.
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12: This is On Point. I'm Meghna Chakrabarty. We've crossed many grim thresholds in the climate crisis.
13: Well, the Earth is getting hotter than ever, with the last 11 years the warmest since record keeping began.
23: 2024 was the hottest year on record. Last year was the first to break a key global warming target, reaching 1.5 degrees above pre-industrial levels.
24: Record high temperatures have been recorded in the world's oceans.
25: The average surface temperature of Earth's non-polar oceans hit 70 degrees Fahrenheit over the weekend. That breaks a record set in March 2024.
26: Carbon dioxide levels set a new record high in 2024, reaching levels not seen in at least 800,000 years.
12: The cascading list of negative tipping points makes it easy to despair over the climate crisis. But scientist Tim Lenton says not every tipping point leads to doom. He says there are also positive tipping points and wants people to know that they are not powerless in the face of continuing climate change. And Tim Lenton joins us now. He's chair in climate change and earth system science at the University of Exeter in the UK and author of the book Positive Tipping Points: How to Fix the Climate Crisis. Professor Lenton, welcome to On Point.
27: Thanks, Wagner.
12: Well, you know, of course, I want to spend the bulk of the hour focusing on what you call positive tipping points. But let's go through some of the not positive ones that you actually do outline in the book, because I was fascinated with how you opened the book with a personal experience of a kind of literally in the physical world around you tipping point. Can you tell us the story of what happened in May of 2012 when you were in Greenland?
27: That's right. I was in Greenland. I was blessed to be there filming a TV series about the climate tipping points. And we're right up in the northwest of Greenland, a little settlement called Kanach. And we're set to go out onto the sea ice with the Inuit hunters to do some filming. And they confidently told us that it's going to take a couple of days to get to the edge of the ice edge. So we set off on the dog sleds, beautiful sunny day. About 4 hours later, we found ourselves in the breaking up ice floes. And it was almost like a literal tipping point because we'd gone across some bits of the ice that started to break up underneath us and a big crack opened. And then we had to go into reverse. The dogs had to jump or swim the crack in the ice and then drag the sled across fast enough that we didn't end up in the freezing water, which we didn't, which was a great moment. But I can still remember it vividly.
1: Well, so first of all, so the point is that the ice was breaking up much faster than you had expected?
27: It was, okay. Because, I mean, even in the northwest of Greenland, in the supermarket, they do have one in the little settlement, you'll get a satellite photo of where is the ice, or where was it the last time the satellite looked, and everybody thinks, okay, that's where the ice is. But yes, this was extraordinary. That particular summer, and it was early part of the summer then, was turned out to be record-breaking. So there was a record-breaking retreat for the time of the Arctic sea ice and record-breaking melt on the big ice sheet that's on the Greenland landmass up behind us as well.
1: Okay.
27: We were just catching the start of it.
1: Okay. Now, what interests me about this is here you are, you're with indigenous Inuit there, so they know the land, obviously, intimately. Mm-hmm. You're a climate scientist. And yet it seems that all of you were caught out a little bit, which says something about, I don't know, our ability to sort of cope with the unexpected speed at which some of the climate change is exerting itself around the world.
27: Exactly, Meghna. It's kind of telling us that things are changing faster, more abruptly than even the specialists were expecting. And that pattern, unfortunately, has continued to unfold for the 14 years since that particular event. We've seen surprising rates of melt of the big ice sheets. I mentioned Greenland, but also West Antarctica. In just the last couple of years, where we were hearing in the snippet about record sea temperatures, we've seen widespread, like I'm talking about more than 80% of the coral reefs in the tropics dying back after extreme bleaching events due to basically what we'd call a marine or ocean heat wave.
1: Yeah. You know, it's interesting. We did a show a while ago about nostalgia and snowfall. And it was fascinating because I think the social and emotional disorientation that people are feeling with the speed of climate change is real. And we got more listener feedback about the lack of snow in places that they had grown up in. Obviously, mm-hmm. These are northern climes, than we have for almost anything else. And people were genuinely feeling like this profound sense of loss and sadness. And we're also, you know, we have listeners in Alaska, and just like the Greenlanders, they know better than anyone how rapidly daily life, let alone seasonal life, is changing. So let me ask you this, Professor Lenton. How long have you been doing climate science for?
27: Probably, in a sense, since the mid-1990s, mm-hmm. when I graduated what in the US you might call college or university over here, and started my research. And I was looking on a much longer time frame then. I mean, I started out studying how life shaped this planet over literally billions of years and shaped the climate. But you couldn't ignore it if you were a young, as I was then, climate or Earth researcher. You couldn't ignore the fact that we knew the world was warming.
1: Yeah.
27: And we were seeing other big changes around us. It's just that on that journey of that last, what is it now, 30-odd years, I mean, I've just witnessed in my own career the real change in the real climate accelerate, surprise us, continue to shock us. And yeah, I love the snowfall anecdotes because my own daughter, the younger of our two kids, absolutely loves the snow. But and I'm sat speaking to you from southwest England, Devon, and it's very rare now, snow. So if there is a snowfall, it'll be on the highland near us, which is called Dartmoor, a great big raised bog plateau, and we'll make a special visit, you know, just to see the snow.
1: You and the Hounds of Baskerville.
27: Yeah, exactly.
1: but you know, actually, speaking of Devon, I heard or read not that long ago that the climate where you are is actually changing so fast that some people are even theorizing that it won't be much longer until you can grow olive trees there, which is kind of mind-boggling. Is that complete falsehood that I've come across?
27: No. Well, I haven't seen the olive trees yet. They take a long time to establish, so probably good to start thinking ahead like that. But I can tell you the English champagne is getting quite good.
1: It's a thing. Who knew?
27: It's a thing. I've drunk some of it. We were celebrating one of my PhD students passing just a week ago, and it was pretty good.
1: Yeah.
27: So that might be the one of the few good sides of a changing climate.
1: I mean, so Professor Linton, the reason why I want to ask you about how long you have been doing climate science is because, you know, it's not just colder climates that are seeing an acceleration. Europe just went through yet another summer of just superheated conditions, fires, you know, deadly conditions in European cities. Canada seems to be just burning more and more every year. We've got drought threats, the change in food availability, et cetera. You even mentioned the Ever Given disaster in the Suez Canal as climate linked. Can you just quickly explain that to me?
27: Well, I didn't mean to make exactly that point, but if people remember, that was when this boat, a massive cargo boat carrying loads and loads of containers, jammed the Suez Canal. I was using that as a great example of how a seemingly little change in a big can suddenly cascade into a much bigger change.
1: Understood.
27: So without telling the whole story, in simple terms, the pilot and the captain of the ship were going too fast and lost control of the ship, hence it jammed. They needed 6 or 7 days, and they really needed the moon to move around to give a stronger tidal lift to eventually unjam the ship. But in 6 or so days of blocking the Suez Canal, they triggered a set of ricocheting consequences that carried on for months and months down global supply chains, because no other ships could get through. And once they unplugged the cork, if you like, and the trade could flow again, there was a perverse situation where shipping companies were now basically could charge a way higher premium, and they were kind of incentivized to dump whatever cargo they had, not where it was needed, but wherever they were, go straight back to port, pick up some fresh cargo, charge a top dollar for it. And so it was a classic case of how, in our complex interconnected world with just-in-time delivery, as it's called, just a tiny failure in the system can cascade into a massive chaos. And that's unfortunately the thing you've got to watch for, also to a degree in the climate, because that's why I focus on the tipping points there. Sometimes you can tip a change that cascades into something much bigger and nastier.
1: Well, and I think the key thing is it's not just a straight line change, right? I mean, the Ever Given disaster, you're talking about change that fans out, right? It accelerates and fans out. It's sort of more dynamic than just a domino effect, right? And so I guess, you know, what this has me thinking of is when, I don't even remember how 20 plus years ago, when Al Gore's movie An Inconvenient Truth came out. It was probably, in the United States at least, one of the first very sort of pushes into popular culture about broader knowledge of climate change. And people might remember seeing, you know, the CO2 numbers, the carbon numbers predicted for being in the atmosphere in that movie. The thing is, though, is at that time it felt very far away, right? Like we saw the rising carbon numbers, but it's still the change that would wrought seemed very far away. It seemed just like kind of a mathematical future, but now it's a real future. It's a real present. It's a visceral present. I mean, has this happened faster than even you expected, Professor?
27: Exactly. You nailed it. Possibly even faster than I was expecting. And I was one of the people who was at the time being told to shut up for being an alarmist, for warning the world that the change could really accelerate and we could see these tipping points. And then the world did its thing and surprised almost everybody. And I mentioned, examples where we might be past the tipping point for part of a big ice sheet in West Antarctica, and we've lost it for the coral reefs. So, yeah, we need to get real to this new reality and respond fast. Yeah. That's the key.
1: Well, here I am having promised to talk about positive tipping points, but we spent a lot of time with these negative ones. So when we come back, Professor Lenzen, we will talk about what exactly you mean about positive tipping points when it comes to climate change. That's in a moment. This is On Point.
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1: You're back with On Point. I'm Meghna Chakrabarty, and Tim Lenzen is with us today. He's the chair in climate change and earth system science at the University of Exeter in the UK and author of the book Positive Tipping Points: How to Fix the Climate Crisis. So, Professor Lenzen, what on earth is a positive tipping point when it comes to climate change?
27: Well, maybe I should explain what a tipping point is in general, if it's not obvious. It's it's where change in a system becomes self-propelling. So I always, if I've got an audience, I'd like invite them to lean back on their chair to that balance point where you know that a small nudge one way or the other can create a self-propelling change, either back upright or sprawled over on your back on the floor. Those are like two alternative states of the system. But that's not very positive if you end up sprawled on your back on the floor. But it turns out that the changes we need to like get to zero emissions, clean the air, regenerate nature, they can also possess this quality where if enough people get behind the change or adopt it, some amplification within a system gets strong enough that change itself becomes self-propelling. We could be talking about the uptake of electric vehicles, might be talking about changes in diet eventually. But if you if we stuck with the example of electric vehicles, well, first of all, the more people who adopt them, the more they might encourage other people to adopt them because they say, actually, it's quite good and I really like it. But also the more people who adopt them, it drives innovation. It makes the thing that was expensive in the car, the battery, cheaper and cheaper through something we'd call economies of scale. The more you build, the cheaper the unit. It makes them better. Again, innovators, the more it gets adopted, the more innovation, the better the range you get from the battery in that example. And also, generally, the more accessible the technology is going to get. In that case, your charging stations will start popping up. You'll get less and less worried about charging the vehicle because there's more and more of that infrastructure. All of these things are making it more, the more people who adopt, it's making them more attractive for the next person to adopt.
1: This is a very optimistic take on
27: I'm talking to the US where
1: exactly.
27: I know there's a lot of resistance. But I pick the example because I sit in the UK where it's a bit better, but I picked the example possibly because if you take a global view, you see some big markets like China, but also Norway way before it, and other under the European countries have already tipped wholeheartedly to electric vehicles. And in the majority world, we're seeing, like in India, massive uptake of electric three-wheelers like rickshaws, and in East Africa, electric two-wheeler motorbikes. And that's because it's way cheaper to run around on electricity than it is to run around on gasoline. So it's moving from market to market. It might be the US is the last in line at the moment for the tipping point.
1: Yeah, well,
27: it doesn't mean isn't going to arrive.
1: And actually, we'll come back to this because I do want to talk with you a little bit later about how policy can influence or hold back these positive tipping points. But can we stick with Norway here for a second? Because
27: I'll admit,
1: we focus a lot on China here, so I know quite a bit about the EV market and infrastructure in China. But I did not know about the blazingly fast transformation that's happened in Norway. You say that in 2010, there were only 338 battery electric cars sold in all of Norway?
27: I think that's exactly right, yeah.
1: 338 in 2010? Like, that's such it's like nothing.
27: Pretty much nothing, and yet within a decade, they're dominating the market, and now the full battery electrics, 98% market share, something like that. So completely dominant.
1: I mean, it's exponential, if I can put it that way, not having actually done the math myself, but 338 mm-hmm. battery electric cars in total sold in 2010. And then you say by 2018, it was 30% of the nation's vehicle sales market share.
27: Oh, yeah.
1: And then just 5 years after that, more than 80%. And now, 3 years later, you're saying it's, what, close to 97%, 98%. It's huge.
27: Yeah. And to begin with, if you talk about exponential growth in a population of organisms, you can talk about the doubling time. So we can talk about how long does it take to double, what's the doubling time for the electric cars in Norway? And it was, that doubling time was like a year and a half or something, possibly far shorter in the transition. So it's phenomenal.
1: And are we seeing a similar then decrease in sales and use is different, but I'll lump them together, in the sales and use of gasoline or diesel powered vehicles in Norway?
27: Absolutely, yeah. I mean, it takes time to sort of for the whole fleet to shift, but the fleet's well past a quarter electric now. Can't remember the exact number. And yeah, what will eventually happen if you think about this is it becomes more and more of a pain to have a petrol or diesel car because fueling stations will start to close because demand for them will drop. And then you'll have a self-propelling decline of the old technology, if it isn't already the case there.
1: So actually, I just here found the numbers that you quote in the book, that in just a little bit over a decade, the sale of diesel and petrol cars or gasoline cars plummeted from 94% of the market in 2012 in Norway to 4% in 2024. It's actually, again, sitting here in the United States, this is a mind-blowing number. But I guess I always want to sort of get to root causes. Can you point to one thing or a handful of things that sort of that lit the match, for lack of a better term, on accelerating this tipping point in Norway?
27: Yeah. I'm going to give the credit to a group of what I'd call social activists, but some of them were quite famous. This was around 1989 when members of the pop band A-ha, famous for Hunting High and Low, and lead singer Morten Harket and his bandmates and some of their environmentalist friends, they got together and they, you could say they lobbied the Norwegian government to try and adopt like 9 policies that would incentivize the uptake of electric vehicles. They did that for a bunch of reasons, but they knew already that Norway had cheap, basically hydropower electricity, good grid connections. It was a perfectly available technology. They started by succeeding in getting the import tax waived for one electric vehicle that they imported. It was like a hobby converted, we would call it a Fiat Panda, a little car, but also for every electric vehicle since. And that was quite a hefty tax, 20 or 30%. They then campaign for like a decade to get some other demands, like have road tolls waived for electric vehicles, have VAT waived. Very entertaining story, won't give the whole of it, but they were literally driving the electric vehicle around Oslo, refusing to pay the road tolls, getting it impounded, and then embarrassing the state when the vehicle would come up for auction and some friend of theirs would buy it back and give it back to them, and then they'd repeat the cycle. So they fought hard, and then government basically came on board. At the same time, there was experimentation with early electric vehicles, and people in the populations actually decided they quite liked them, especially trundling around the city. And so a bunch of factors then come into play that mean this little old quite cold nation is 10 years ahead of the rest of the world, basically. And those policies were needed in that context as the first nation to tip, to make basically the price of owning an EV comparable already around 2013. But yeah. Now, globally, the further you go down the transition, the cheaper the batteries and therefore the electric vehicles are getting, and the less and less you need any policy support.
1: Yeah. Well, so let's apply some scientific and journalistic skepticism to this, Professor, if we may. Mm-hmm. Norway is a really interesting example, and a lot of people might say, well, focusing on the positive tipping point of 2010-ish is kind of missing the more important point, and that is, in Norway, there was already in existence a political climate that was more receptive to, say, activist messages about EV adoption, and also, well, just the actual physical climate, because Norwegians, I doubtlessly have been seeing changes in the climate in Norway, just as we were talking about in Greenland, Alaska, et cetera. So those two things were already in place, and significantly so for quite a while, which then allowed the positive tipping point to happen. Meaning, if we don't have similar things in place elsewhere, a positive tipping point simply is, it's a pipe dream.
27: Well, yes and no, in the sense that at the time, the Norwegian Prime Minister was increasing not just Norwegian oil and gas extraction, but export and sales. And that was part of what motivated the activists. They were very unhappy about that. Mm-hmm. So it is true that you could argue it's cultural in Norway that people are a bit more connected to nature. There's a lot of it. There's a lot of mountains, a lot of space. But like I mentioned, we've seen other markets now to very, very different political context, shall we say, tipping wholeheartedly, not just to electric vehicles, but the other really big story, the tipping point to renewable energy, especially solar panels getting ever cheaper and wind turbines as well. So I guess my bigger point there would be change has to start somewhere, and it's fine if it starts among the rich and the more progressive nations, but then it becomes more and more accessible and doesn't need such a supportive context because it starts to become economically the cheapest option.
1: Yeah.
27: Of course politics, and I don't need to say this to your audience, of course politics can then fight back because might be that it's the politics of the incumbents who benefit from maintaining the old status quo. And we see more than one example of that around the world. But ultimately, the economics is usually triumphs. So perhaps the odd time we're in right now is that battleground where it does in some places, it doesn't in others. But for normal people who just want to get around or have, power their homes, ultimately it's not about politics. Mm-hmm. They're going to take the cheaper option.
1: Yeah.
27: And this is rapidly becoming the cheapest option.
1: Well, and maybe we're also giving Norway too much credit here because you did say correctly earlier that, China, India, there we have massive, massive nations here who actually, I would say, are leading the EV global revolution.
27: Absolutely. Yeah. China is leading the clean tech revolution, hands down.
1: Right.
27: But it's not a simple story that's often told of, it's just the Chinese government, boosting their own industry. That has become super important. But if we switch to thinking about like solar panels, which are all, largely coming out of China, it started out with some entrepreneurs who were like researchers from Australia, Chinese and Australian researchers, setting up some startup companies for solar in the early 2000s. And as several things fell into place, it was actually Germany that had a sort of market they could sell the solar panels into because they'd created some policy incentives there. But it was also the fact that China's was liberalizing to the point that companies could list on international stock exchanges like the Dow Jones. And these early solar panel companies start listing there. They're making a profit already. They get a big injection of quite a lot of US capital as well as international capital. That kickstarts things. And then the Chinese government, very smart, they say, oh, great. Well, you could have a massive domestic market for these panels. So why don't we pour in support as well?
1: Right. So let me just jump in here because I think the one of my big takeaways from your book and what you're saying now is that the change has to start somewhere. Right. Mm-hmm. And there's no place that's insignificant in terms of the beginnings of change. And we actually found an example here in the United States, and it's in Wisconsin. So, Professor Lenton, just listen along a little bit with me, because this month in Milwaukee, Wisconsin, the city reached its own climate milestone.
4: We now have 80 city buildings that are powered by 100% renewable electricity. All of our fire stations, all of our police stations, all of our health clinics.
1: Eric Schambarger is the sustainability director for Milwaukee's Environmental Collaboration Office. And he says those 80 buildings are now solar powered. The solar farm is on city-owned landfill land next to the airport, and it has 9,700 solar panels.
4: We had 2.25 megawatts done in 2021. Then we added another 4.6 for a total of 6.8. The big difference on a landfill is that you can't dig into the ground. Versus if you would put it in a rural area, you might drill into the ground, you might have trackers that track the sun, that kind of thing. Everything had to be above ground here. It's on blocks, basically.
1: Well, in 2009, the city of Milwaukee pledged to make one quarter of its power renewable by 2025. The solar project also required collaboration between city leaders, Wisconsin's State Utilities Commission, and the utility company We Energies. Milwaukee also pays more for that solar energy, an extra half cent per kilowatt hour. And Schambarger says that's around $100,000 more per year.
4: The cost of doing nothing on climate change is much higher than this. That's why we're doing this. It's not just because we like cool new technologies. That's part of it. But we are very concerned here in Milwaukee about the effects of climate change. We've had extreme storms that have led to extreme flooding. We had wildfire smoke throughout the Midwest, wrecking our air quality from Canada. And so, yes, we have to find some ways to pay for solutions.
1: With the new solar development, Schambarger says 46% of the power Milwaukee city government uses is renewable. So almost half. But he does not want to stop there.
4: We'd love to get to 100% by 2030. We got to find more projects like this. Now, it's going to be a challenge because federal tax credits that were supposed to go into farther into the future got shortchanged when Trump came into office. So the big solar tax credits expire at the end of 2027. So we are doing what we can locally, but the federal policy is making it much more difficult. There's no way around that fact.
1: So that was Eric Schambarger, sustainability director for the City of Milwaukee's Environmental Collaboration Office. Professor Lenton, your thoughts about efforts in Milwaukee, Wisconsin?
27: Love it. Yeah, I hope Eric and the team are listening. Great, great, great to hear. And I appreciate the point they made that, okay, right now it's maybe more expensive up in that northern part of the main part of the US, but there's other parts of the US where clearly the renewable power is electricity is demonstrably cheaper in some of the sunnier, more southern climes. But I love the argument, though. You got to do this because you're seeing all the bad side of climate change. And in the bigger picture, what they're doing there in Milwaukee, public procurement, we would call it, that's a great way to start to kickstart innovation and kickstart the snowball effect of more adoption. And that doesn't just apply to, you know, solar powering municipal buildings. The same thing would apply to, like, why don't we have electric garbage trucks or whatever, or a bunch of other such examples.
1: You know, but human beings really thrive on hindsight. We, you know, there's that famous line from financial services companies that says past performance is no indication of future performance. And yet we always seem to think that way. Mm-hmm. And I think one of the biggest challenges here in believing in the possibility of positive tipping points is when you're doing these efforts, you cannot know if it will be a positive tipping point.
27: Interesting. Yeah. I mean, maybe the first people to do it might even take themselves by surprise when it happens, and they've got to have that kind of drive to start creating change. But once you've got instances of the positive change happening around the world, you can look across and see, hey, this is possible for us as well, and take that inspiration and run with it.
1: Well, Professor Lenton, hang on here for just a second. We'll hear some examples of more potential positive tipping points about the climate crisis when we come back. This is On Point.

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11: You're back with On Point. I'm Meghna Chakrabarty. And before we return to our conversation with Professor Tim Lenton, just a little heads up on this really interesting series that we're working on for next month. I've mentioned it a couple times already. It's called Senior Class: Gerontocracy in America, where we're going to be examining over the course of a week the ways in which older Americans have amassed political power, electoral power, financial power in this country. And in one of the episodes, we're going to be talking about business leadership. Because get this, the number of CEOs in this country who are in their late 60s has gone from 9% just a couple of years ago to 20% now. So that's a remarkable amount of growth in older CEOs, and the number doesn't seem to show any signs of turning around. So if you are in a field or industry or business where your leadership hasn't or won't retired, we want to hear from you. Hasn't or won't retire. It's not a past tense word, actually. So what has it meant for your business? What has it meant for how innovative your company is? How has that had an impact, again, positive or negative, on customers, on employees, on you? You know, we're not looking for a completely just negative take on here, but an honest one. As your business leadership managerial class gets older and doesn't retire, how is that changing the business that you're in? So grab your phone and download the On Point Vox Pop app. If you don't already have it, you know the routine. Go to wherever you get your apps and grab On Point Vox Pop. You can also call us at 617-353-0683. Okay, back to our conversation with Professor Tim Lenton. He's author of the book Positive Tipping Points: How to Fix the Climate Crisis. And Professor Lenton, I want to share another example for you from here in the United States, and it's in Ascension Parish in southern Louisiana, because automaker Hyundai is planning to build a nearly $6 billion steel plant there that Hyundai says will be better for the environment.
12: Our vision goes beyond building a steel mill that produces steel. We will produce low-carbon emission steel.
11: So that's Bo-Ryong Lee, president and CEO of Hyundai Steel, at a groundbreaking ceremony for the plant earlier this month.
13: At full production, the steel mill will produce about 2.7 million metric tons of metal per year, which is typical for a steel mill in the United States. What's different about this plant is how it will make the iron and steel.
11: Maria Gallucci is a senior reporter who covers clean energy with Canary Media.
13: Conventional steel mills, especially the ones, you know, that are still running in parts of the U.S.

0: Natural gas is still a fossil fuel, obviously, so it produces greenhouse gas emissions and creates harmful air pollution.
1: Ultimately, the goal is that Hyundai and any other steelmaker would transition to using a type of fuel called green hydrogen, which can be made by using renewable electricity to split water into its constituent parts, hydrogen and oxygen, and using that hydrogen to produce iron for steelmaking.
0: Hyundai Steel President and CEO Bo-Ryong Lee has said the company does plan to use hydrogen at the Louisiana plant.
2: We plan to progressively increase the use of hydrogen over time, with the goal of achieving substantial reduction in carbon emission and advancing towards sustainable steelmaking.
0: But reporter Maria Gallucci says Hyundai has not given a clear timeline of when that switch to green hydrogen would happen. And she says a lot of other things actually need to fall into place first, such as finding hydrogen in the first place.
1: There's virtually none in the United States right now. So what that would mean is that Hyundai or its partners would need to build what are called electrolyzers. And these are the enormous machines that use electricity to split water into hydrogen and oxygen. And they would also need to build significant amounts of renewable energy, wind, solar storage, what have you, to produce the electricity for the electrolyzers and produce the pipelines and the infrastructure needed to carry the fuel to the facility. So all of those puzzle pieces are still missing.
0: So Gallucci also says that the Hyundai Steel plant in Ascension Parish, Louisiana, is expected to start production in 2029. Okay, Professor Lenton, I've got to confront something that perhaps a lot of listeners are thinking and feeling right now, because climate catastrophism is still very much in vogue. That in hearing these examples, even the Norway example or the Milwaukee or Louisiana examples that I just brought up in our conversation today, they're saying, these listeners might be saying, well, that's not going to slow down the acceleration of the Greenland ice sheet. It's not going to reduce the growth and intensity of global wildfires. It's like rearranging the deck chairs on the Titanic. You might feel better about it, but the ship is still sinking. I mean, just what do you think about that in terms of a core criticism of this idea of positive tipping points in climate?
3: Well, I need to emphasize, yes, some bad stuff's already happening, like we started the show on, but the point is it gets way worse the further you go up in global warming. I mean, I'm afraid I'm European, so I'm going to talk in degrees centigrade, but really it's every whether it's Fahrenheit or centigrade, it's every fraction of a degree now that counts. So it's about, there are some changes we're going to have to try and find resilience to, but we've got an enormous amount to play for here, because looking out there at 2 degrees centigrade global warming or above is a situation which I don't think we'd be able to cope with. So we need to avoid that future, and that's the point that is avoidable still, but only if we accelerate action to zero emissions, basically. And that's why we're talking about positive tipping points. It's you could say in bold terms it's a survival strategy, but it's also a flourishing strategy, because we're talking about having the cheapest electricity we've ever had, an electrified economy that's way more productive, cleaner air. We can create space to regenerate nature. There's lots of things that are great to fight for in this, as well as it being, if we don't do it, we're in a kind of a situation that some of us aren't convinced we'd be able to ride out, basically.
0: Well, actually, can I just jump in here on that point? I guess what I'm asking you to do, Professor Lenton, is to confront the doomerism.
3: Because I
0: so often hear from people, that it's too late, right? And that unless everything changes everywhere at once, the unsurvivable future that you're talking about is inevitable. And so people feel like, why bother even trying?
3: Sure.
0: So confront please. Yeah.
3: Well, it isn't inevitable that we're doomed, thankfully. But we have to get a move on. We've got like a generation to transform the economy 30 years, give or take. We can do that. We know that's possible because of the rate of change that we've seen in some of the examples we've already talked about on the show. We know that all the

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8: Good morning. I'm Tori Peck with a check on traffic. A little bit of a slowdown starting in Temecula south on 15, but it picks up pretty quickly. We're okay out of our East County, West 52, 8 and the 94. Really nice start to the South Bay commute as well. North 5 and the 805, 20 minutes between the 54 and the 52 each freeway. West side of the Coronado Bridge this morning is nice and clear. 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
9: Good morning. I'm Leila Faldil. Taylor Swift is out with four new songs today, part of a reissue of last year's The Life of a Showgirl, which sold 4 million copies in its first week. One of them is Cleveland. That's with an exclamation mark. Swifties spend a lot of time decoding her lyrics, but with her husband Travis Kelce being from Cleveland Heights, this one may not need much deciphering. Hate all your life. This is the love of my life. Hey, hey, hey. It's Morning Edition.
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11: This is Asian View from NHK World Japan. I'm Yoshio Gasawara. The U.S. and China have agreed to continue talking to each other about artificial intelligence and how to prevent abuse of the technology. That's according to a statement released by the Chinese Foreign Ministry after U.S. President Donald Trump and Chinese President Xi Jinping held talks in Washington. The statement also said she expressed the hope that the U.S. would uphold what China called the correct view of opposing Taiwan independence. Trump was asked by reporters multiple questions after the summit, including whether they discussed the issue of Taiwan. He said only that they had a great meeting. Authorities in Nepal are planning to relocate residents living in areas hit by deadly flash floods and mud flows last month to safe sites. A Nepali government official says riversides and other areas struck by the disaster will be declared unsafe for settlement. He says the government is selecting safe locations for long-term settlement and working to relocate schools, hospitals, and other facilities. Thai police say they believe a scam group they broke up used AI to target victims. The group allegedly used the technology to impersonate police officers and contact victims in Japan. Police last week raided a Bangkok apartment from where the group was operating. They detained 14 people, including four citizens of Japan. Officers seized fake Japanese police uniforms and instructions in Japanese, as well as computers. Investigators say they found AI programs on the computers that alter people's facial appearance. They believe the suspects use the programs to help them impersonate police officers on video calls. This is NHK World Japan. Officials from around the world recently met in Cambodia to discuss ways to clamp down on scam organizations. Representatives from more than 30 countries and international organizations took part in the conference. Cambodian Prime Minister Hun Manet stressed his government's commitment to shutting down scam centers.
0: This transnational crimes is a recent post-COVID-19 phenomenon, one that is entirely foreign to our national cultural values and identity.
11: Cambodian authorities say they've shut down more than 600 such bases across the country since July last year. A U.S.-based military research and analysis firm says a Chinese

0: waters east of Taiwan. And Jenny Space's COO said the fishing boat appeared to be operated by maritime militia, adding that such activity is part of their operating doctrine. A new jungle-themed amusement park in Okinawa has lost money in its first year of operation. Junglia Okinawa and its dinosaur attractions opened in July last year in the hope it would help boost the economy of the southern Japanese prefecture. But it attracted only about 2,700 visitors a day on average. Japan Entertainment Holdings, the privately held parent of the operator, posted a net loss of about $110 million in the year through June. People in a city in central Japan have been competing in a community event to see who can lift the heaviest stones or sandbags. The event was held on Wednesday at the Hachiman Shrine in the city of Sakai. It's located in Fukui Prefecture, which was hit hard by flooding this summer. About 70 people competed in groups according to their age and gender. Spectators cheered as some of the participants took up the challenge of lifting a 100-kilogram or 220-pound stone to shoulder height. One man in his 40s tried and failed to lift a 70-kilogram or 154-pound stone.
1: The stone was extremely heavy. I want to build up my muscles for next time.
0: One aim of the annual event was to cheer up local residents in the wake of the flooding disaster. This is Asian View from NHK World Japan.
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3: Hey, North 5 and the 805, just about 20 minutes from the 54 to the 52. Westbound 52, nice and clear on the summit. West 8 is up to speed as well. El Cajon to the 5, that should take about 20 minutes. And 25 minutes South 5, Oceanside to the split. Looking nice along the coastline. South 15, just a little slow near the lower 79 in Temecula, but then it picks right back up again. 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
4: Good morning. This is the California Report. I'm Madi Bolaños in San Francisco. California's Supreme Court has ruled that the Republican sheriff in Riverside County illegally seized hundreds of thousands of ballots earlier this year and must return them. The ballots were from a vote on Proposition 50, which asked whether to redraw California's congressional map to favor Democrats. KVCR's Madison Ament reports.
5: Sheriff Chad Bianco said he took the ballots from the county registrar to investigate alleged voter fraud. State and county election officials said those claims were unsubstantiated. California's Attorney General Rob Bonta told Bianco to pause the investigation. Yesterday, the court ruled that Bianco bypassed election law by taking the ballots and defied Bonta's authority. Bonta says the rulings help protect election integrity.
6: The Riverside County Sheriff is not above the law, and state law must be enforced.
5: For his part, Bianco says he's disappointed, but he'll return the ballots.
7: Court orders are legal, they're lawful, they're binding, and I will abide by them.
5: The court's decisions are important beyond Riverside County. Justin Levitt, who's a law professor at Loyola Law School, says they'll benefit all California voters.
8: Every judge in the state knows that something like this is off the table for the future.
5: Ballots for November's midterm elections will go out in just a few weeks. For the California Report, I'm Madison Ament in San Bernardino.
4: Incarcerated people in Humboldt County will soon be unable to receive physical mail as authorities crack down on contraband. As Jefferson Public Radio's Justin Higginbottom reports, critics say the policy could have unintended consequences.
9: Beginning next month, all personal mail for inmates in Eureka must be sent to Maryland. There, it'll be digitized and shared with inmates on a tablet. The sheriff's office says it's a necessary precaution to keep out drugs. Cara Gagliano with the privacy group Electronic Frontier Foundation says digitizing mail is a growing service by jail contractors. She says scanned letters and photographs can be stored by companies for years, and that can have a chilling effect on speech.
10: We've talked to a lot of people, our clients included, who stopped sending mail because they didn't want it to be scanned and put in this database.
9: Her group has unsuccessfully sued San Mateo County for its

0: This is NPR News.
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3: Well, traffic is building on Coronado. It's mainly 3rd Street out to North Island. The bridge for now is okay. That could change pretty quickly. And so far, North 5 is okay out of National City up to the bridge and really all the way to La Jolla. That'll take you about 20 minutes. 20 minutes as well, North 805, 54 to the 52. For now, West 52, nice and clear across the summit. South 15, a little slow in Temecula, a little slow into Hidden Meadows. 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More information at unbound.org. For KPBS, I'm Tori Peck.
4: This is Morning Edition on KPBS in San Diego. I'm Debbie Cruz. San Diego County has begun spraying for mosquitoes in Coronado after finding elevated numbers of mosquitoes carrying West Nile virus. The plan is to spray around 6,000 lots from 1 to 6 a.m. today and tomorrow. County officials say the pesticide is EPA approved and does not pose a risk to people or pets as applied. The mist dissipates in less than 30 minutes. 11 people in San Diego County have contracted West Nile this year, including 3 Coronado residents. Officials say if you have standing water around your home, you may want to dump it out. Also remember to use insect repellent to help you avoid mosquito bites. Warmer through tomorrow with moderate heat risk for the coast and western valleys. Night and morning low clouds will stay confined to the coast. Tropical moisture will bring more clouds and cooler temperatures late in the weekend and into early next week. It's 621.
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6: This is Morning Edition from NPR News. I'm Layla Faldin.
7: And I'm A. Martinez. Director Lance Oppenheim says he was just a kid when the NBC Dateline reality news television segment To Catch a Predator first aired in the early 2000s. But he actually discovered the show through parodies online, particularly those of the show's host, Chris Hansen.
8: There were so many interesting spoofs of Chris Hansen and culture around 2007, 2008. And when I finally saw the show, I was sort of amazed by how spot on a lot of these parodies, you know, got him right. There was this almost mythological aspect to him, this superhuman ability to corner these, you know, potential predators in a house, in this kind of manufactured reality he would create.
9: You want to explain yourself? Grab that towel right there, please. Wrap it around yourself and please sit in that stool. What are you doing?
8: And he would essentially have the power to get these guys to sit down and listen to him.
7: Oppenheim stayed fascinated with Hansen into adulthood, so much so that his wife bought him a cameo greeting video from Chris Hansen for his birthday. Watching it, Oppenheim said something struck him.
8: There was something so strange to me that he had almost adopted this hyper-performative version of himself. It's almost as if he had seen all of the memes. This kind of tension started to form for me, and I really wanted to explore that. And to me, it felt like I could actually glean maybe the most revealing or honest depiction of Chris Hansen as the Chris Hansen that he wants out in the world through these videos.
7: Now, Hansen is the main character of Oppenheim's very first feature film, Primetime.
10: Do you watch television?
11: Yes.
10: Well, there's something you should know. I'm Chris Hansen with Dateline NBC, and we're doing a story on adults who try to meet teens online.
11: Please don't put this on TV, please.
7: Robert Pattinson plays Chris Hansen, who turned a controversial show about adult men soliciting sex with minors into a ratings powerhouse. I asked director Lance Oppenheim what he was trying to say about Hansen and his creation.
8: I think what the show did, he took something that had been in kind of ingrained in human society for thousands of years, this concept of performative justice, the whipping post, the pillory, the town whipper that would show up and publicly lash a criminal, and thousands of people would in the town square would turn up to watch. Chris Hansen is the new version of that guy. And I liked this idea that when you turn up the volume on the performative part of it, there's almost a curse that is put on to you. And I mean it more so for the spirit, that every time Chris Hansen would catch one of these guys, it would sort of corrupt something inside of him. It would challenge him in some sort of metaphysical, spiritual way. And so I like that there was the spiritual register that the film could enter into, that what he's doing is actually a very ancient tradition.
7: Robert Pattinson plays Chris Hansen, and Lance, he nailed the voice, the tone, the mannerism.
0: Big night planned.
12: Who are you?
0: She have a seat right there.
7: The thing is, though, the shoot for the film lasted, what, a little under 2 months? So he had to have hit the set running, because he's also filming The Drama, The Odyssey, and then wrapped around you in primetime, Dune. So, I mean, how did Robert Pattinson get that up to speed that quick?
8: Well, the truth is throughout the many, many productions he did, he had been working on this character. But, you know, one of the things that was amazing about this project is it came from Rob. I met Rob about a different project in 2024, and I showed him that cameo that I was telling you about. And he had discovered who Chris Hansen was when I think he had just finished shooting Twilight in 2008. And he had discovered him, similar to me, through memes. Cut to another, you know, 2 or 3 weeks after that, I was at his birthday party. I go there, I see his producing partner, Brighton McCloskey, and she comes up to me and she says, "You're never going to believe this, but this amazing, mysterious script came our way. It's been floating around Hollywood for a little bit. No one has wanted to make it. We read it. We think it's really interesting. You should read it." I said, "Well, what is it?" She showed me the cover page. It said To Catch a Predator. I sprinted to my car. I read it in one sitting, and I chased this project down. And part of the chasing was really convincing Rob to star as Chris Hansen. I kept saying to him, "You know this character. You've had experiences becoming an overnight celebrity." Over time, I wore him down. I brought Four Locos to his house. I brought gummies.
7: What did you bring?
8: I brought Four Locos, you know, one of the classic items that a predator would bring. Yes.
7: Yeah, like a hard malt liquor, yeah. And gummies too?
8: Gummies as well, yeah, the trolley gummies. And, you know, I think he was confused by that. We had such a great time just really like treating this as a proper collaboration.
7: The real-life Chris Hansen has called your film a complete work of fiction and an insult, among other things. Have you heard from Chris Hansen?
8: You know, Chris hasn't seen the film yet, and I'm very eager for him to see it, because I think there's a misconception that is going around that this film is villainizing him or something along that nature. You know, this is not the intention, and this is not the reason that anyone in the film, including myself, got involved in it. I was interested in mythologizing Chris Hansen, creating a portrait of him that felt very similar to the idea of him in my head as a child, and almost creating a form of a superhero film. I like watching somebody who is dealing with a lot of problems, a lot of challenges, and still attempts to kind of deal with things in a way that he's attempting to be a better person.
7: You know, Lance, I knew someone who was a federal agent who worked on child pornography cases. And he told me that after a few years of doing that job, that something inside of him died. And he almost wishes that he'd never had done that job, despite doing some good by actually making some arrests and getting some convictions. You think anyone from that show, To Catch a Predator, has come out of it whole?
8: It's a good question. And I would say most of the people I've spoken with who worked on the program were affected by it in some way, you know, that they're still dealing with. And I found one of the things so interesting about Chris Hansen, Rob and I were listening to one of his interviews. He had done a podcast with Theo Von, and Theo Von had asked him, you know, "How do you deal with the darkness that you've experienced on the job?" And he said, "I just bury it way down there. I don't have a therapist." And I thought that was so fascinating that he, you know, that somewhere in him, there is a part of him that maybe has been affected, but he does not show it to the outside world.
7: That's Lance Oppenheim, the director of Primetime. Lance, thanks a lot.
8: Thank you. Thanks for having me.
7: We reached out to Chris Hansen for comment on the movie and the way it portrays him. He has not responded to our request. This is NPR News.
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13: Live from NPR News in Washington, I'm Dave Mattingly. Hours after a federal judge ordered the White House to temporarily restore press credentials to CNN, MS Now, and Politico, the media outlets reported staffers being unable to access last night's state dinner for Chinese President Xi Jinping. Here's NPR's Brian Mann.
14: Despite the judge's order restoring press access for these organizations, CNN and MS Now say at least three of their journalists were turned away from covering the state dinner. Journalists for state-controlled Chinese media were allowed in, and this came following days when the White House launched attack after attack against U.S. journalists covering Trump's presidency. He's accused them of purposefully writing negative news.
13: CNN says its staff was allowed into the White House this morning. The White House media pool is expected to run as normal, according to a network official with knowledge not authorized to speak publicly. President Trump says he and the Chinese leader plan to visit the National Archives today, where Trump says they will view the Declaration of Independence, the Constitution, and the Bill of Rights as Xi wraps up his first state visit to the U.S. in more than a decade. As the price of diesel hovers near record highs across the U.S., AAA says the cost of regular gasoline now averages $4.49 a gallon. In California, regular costs more than $6. This is NPR News.
4: It's Morning Edition on KPBS. I'm Debbie Cruz. After a majority of the Escondido City Council left a contract with the Department of Homeland Security in place to use a city-owned shooting range for practice, community members are making their voices heard. Dozens protested Thursday outside City Hall. Salvador Sarmiento is campaign director for National Day Labor Organizing Network.
15: Well, the residents of Escondido have made really clear to their mayor that this isn't going away, right? You can't do business with ICE after all the violence we've seen, what we know about this agency, the separation of families.
4: Council member Joe Garcia says the agreement is specifically with Homeland Security Investigations, the investigative arm of ICE, not with Customs and Border Protection. Protesters plan to bring the issue back to the council's September 30th meeting. Another uptick at the pump. The average price of a gallon of regular gasoline in San Diego County increased today 4 cents to $6.32. There's a new face on Chula Vista's 3rd Avenue, the Film Photography Lab. I'm still developing. The shop has become more than just a camera store to some people.
16: I don't feel like I'm just dropping off film. I'm also just like meeting other artists and being able to be in community with that or have conversations about what people are shooting and what they're up to, what's inspiring them.
4: That's coming up later in the hour. Warmer through tomorrow with moderate heat risk for the coast and western valleys. Night and morning low clouds and fog will stay confined to the coastal areas. Tropical mid and high level moisture will bring more clouds and cooler temperatures late in the weekend and into early next week. A warming trend is expected from Tuesday on. For the Imperial Valley, mostly sunny through tomorrow, a slight chance of showers for Sunday. Now let's check your Friday morning drive.
3: Traffic starting to build just a little in our South Bay on the North 5 in National City near Main. North 805, a little slower as you get closer to the 94 and Home Ave, and then it picks up for you. For now, the Coronado Bridge is fairly light, but it's pretty lined up on 3rd Street out to North Island. West 94, West 8, and West 52 still looking okay out of our East County. North County, not too bad this morning. South 15, just a little slow in Temecula. 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
17: This is Morning Edition from NPR News. I'm E. Martinez in Culver City, California.
18: And I'm Leila Fadel in Washington, D.C. Good morning. The president of Iran has spent much of this week in New York. It's a rare occasion, a president visiting a country while his nation is at war with it. Masoud Pezeshkian was here for the annual meeting of the United Nations, and he met with journalists yesterday, including our Steve Inskeep. Good morning, Steve.
19: Good morning.
18: So what did you get out of the session?
19: I felt that I got some insights into how Iran sees the effort to end this war. Mm-hmm. President Pezeshkian was with Abbas Araghchi, who is Iran's foreign minister. And he, Araghchi, is the diplomat who met with U.S. officials this week. So we got to hear a little bit from both. This started, I should tell you, as an off-the-record session with nobody to be quoted. But afterward, Iranian officials consented to put many comments on the record, so I can tell you a little bit about what was said.
18: So how do the Iranians see the talks?
19: They gave the impression that they were going through these talks without much optimism. Mm. The president said, quote, "We have no trust in the United States since the U.S. has attacked Iran during negotiations before." He said Iran is only negotiating so that the U.S. cannot claim that Iran is refusing to negotiate and is going for a bomb and so forth. The foreign minister said he met this week with two people who were close to President Trump, Trump's envoy Steve Witkoff, and his son-in-law, Jared Kushner. This was a three-hour meeting that was supposed to be secret, according to the Iranians, but then President Trump disclosed it, and that led to a public backlash in Iran, where politicians say the foreign minister went beyond his instructions to have a meeting at all.
18: Oh, interesting. What did the foreign minister discuss with Witkoff and Kushner?
19: Okay, it seems on the deal on the table is not that complicated to understand on a basic level. The two sides would return to at least some of the terms from the memorandum of understanding that the two sides already agreed to once and that fell apart. Mm-hmm. Essentially, Iran gets some assets unfrozen, and then after a few days, Iran would reopen the Strait of Hormuz. Although we should note, again, this is something they tried once, and it just didn't get to fruition, didn't get to the end.
18: Now, Steve, you reported from inside Iran over the years. How would you describe the president's place in Iranian politics?
19: This is ironic, Leila, given that the U.S. is at war with this country. He's seen as a reformer, part of the faction in Iran that wants more openness and better relations with the United States. Iranians voted for him in 2024. They vote for reformers very, very often, the ordinary folks in Iran. It is a clerical government, but this president is not a cleric. He's a heart surgeon who said he ran for office wanting to restore his people's health. Instead, the war has made it all worse. In fact, he had a very personal way of talking about American sanctions. He claimed the United States, quote, wants to eviscerate our society from within. And he said unemployment in Iran can cause friction between spouses and divorce, which he brought up twice.
18: Oh, interesting. Is he calling for peace?
19: Not exactly. He's more defiant, as you might expect. He said Iran was finding new pathways for trade. He said the U.S. has the power to destroy anything, sure, but can they impose a surrender? That is impossible, he said. He said Iran is willing to allow inspections of its nuclear facilities, but then he noted that President Trump keeps saying he obliterated Iran's nuclear facilities. If you obliterated them, what is there to inspect? We should note this is the Iranian version of events. The White House gave us a statement saying we are having positive and constructive discussions through the mediators, and the U.S. also says they're not in a rush to reach a deal because they are getting barrels of oil through the Strait of Hormuz, whether Iran says it's open or not.
18: Now, he's not the top figure in Iran. Any word on the supreme leader, the cleric who makes final decisions?
19: Yeah, the president says he had two meetings with the supreme leader, 7 hours total, and the supreme leader seemed healthy to him. I did not see any major challenges with his health, although U.S. officials have suggested the leader was severely wounded at the start of the war. And in any case, Mojtaba Khamenei has not been seen.
18: Our Morning Edition co-host, Steve Inskeep. Thank you, Steve.
19: You're welcome.
17: The largest international livestock crossing on the U.S.-Mexico border is open again. It closed last May after cases of the New World screwworm were detected in Mexico. Now, the reopening on Thursday is part of a phased-in effort to put new safeguards in place. The hope is the additional cattle will help lower beef prices. 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
20: Under a bright blue sky filled with fluffy white clouds, a small crowd gathered at the Santa Teresa livestock crossing in New Mexico. All eyes were on the open gate and the towering border fence. Then, the moment they had been waiting more than a year for, cowboys herded cattle from Mexico to the U.S. side and into corrals.
21: How do I feel? Ecstatic is the word. It's been a long dry spell.
20: Daniel Manzanares is director of the Santa Teresa International Livestock Crossing, which is near the state line with Texas and borders Chihuahua.
21: I think we're off to a really good start with the cooperation and partnership of both countries.
20: About 400 head of cattle crossed on the first day of the reopening. The goal is to grow that number to the 3,000 a day that used to enter the U.S. here. Among those at the reopening was Dudley Hoskins, Undersecretary of Regulatory Programs at the U.S. Department of Agriculture.
22: We have the highest confidence that animals moving through these protocols, these ports of entry, when done correctly, legally, and safely, are clean, healthy animals, and we're excited about reconstituting the movement.
20: New protocols include an additional inspection for the flesh-eating New World screwworm. U.S. inspectors have long been present on the Mexican side, checking the health of animals before they're allowed to cross the border. That's on top of Mexico's inspectors. And there are some new helpers on site, says Hoskins.
22: The dogs play a critical role for us in the screwworm protocol.
20: New specially trained dogs can detect screwworms present on cattle before they cross the border. Four are doing the job now, with more in training. Another line of defense, sterile flies released along the border to prevent screwworms from reproducing. A new sterile fly facility is under construction in South Texas. The livestock crossing is owned and operated by the Chihuahua Cattlemen's Association. Ranchers big and small depend on it. Chihuahua is the top exporter of live cattle and has been supplying cattle to the U.S. for more than 100 years, says Alvaro Bustillos, president of the association. He says every dollar earned raising cattle in Mexico is multiplied in the U.S.
23: I think there's five more in the table in the U.S. side, and this creates industry jobs.
20: With billions in cross-border trade at stake, cattle dealers like Alan Sanchez say clients in Texas are eager to see the livestock crossing open again.
24: A lot of feed yards, especially in the panhandle, rely a lot on Mexican cattle to be able to fill up their feed yards.
20: With the U.S. supply of cattle at a record low, beef prices at grocery stores on average are 9% higher than last year. Reopening of the border should help. Nobody here was willing to predict when the cost will go down. For NPR News, I'm Angela Kucherga at the Santa Teresa International Livestock Crossing.
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3: Well, traffic is starting to build just a bit more through National City. North 5, the 54 to Main. North 805 heading up to the 15 connector. And then both are pretty clear north of that. The drive to Coronado, well, the bridge is okay. But as soon as you're off the bridge, it is lined up on 3rd Street out to North Island. 1st Street, unfortunately, is no help for you. Our coastline, North County, is looking okay. South on 5. 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
4: You're listening to Morning Edition on KPBS in San Diego. I'm Debbie Cruz. Eight service members attached to the U.S.'s Abraham Lincoln Strike Group attempted suicide during its ongoing 10-month deployment. The acting Navy Secretary disclosed the number in a letter this week to New York Senator Kristen Gillibrand. KPBS military reporter Andrew Dyer says the issue is bigger than one long deployment.
2: The letter also confirmed two Lincoln incidents previously reported, that one sailor jumped overboard in August and another attempted to do so in the spring. Acting Secretary Hung Chau said both were transferred off the ship. He said none of their attempts resulted in death. The eight attempts are from the Lincoln Strike Group, which includes its air wing and two destroyers. But the attempts, the acting secretary reported, need a little more context. CNN reports the rate of attempts is roughly in line with the Navy's 2024 numbers, and service members can be at risk of suicide regardless of their deployment status. Experts say support and treatment can help most people who have thoughts of suicide. Professional help is available to anyone by calling 988. The Lincoln left Guam Sunday and is expected back in San Diego within weeks. Andrew Dyer, KPBS News.
4: No tickets were sold with all six numbers in the latest drawing of the Powerball. This pushes the estimated jackpot for tomorrow's drawing to $360 million. 2 years after opening in National City, the film photography lab I'm Still Developing has moved to Chula Vista. The shop has become more than just a camera store to some people. It's also a gathering place for photographers and artists. KPBS's Corey Suzuki has more.
6: Andrew Galvan removes the end of the film strip from the canister, the small orange cylinder. It's a quick, practiced motion.
9: Let's see if I can do this on the first try. Yep.
6: Galvan is one of the co-owners of I'm Still Developing. We're in the back of the shop where they process the film, turning the plasticky dark brown strips into vibrant pictures. Galvan says they're still getting used to having so much room.
9: The last shop, there was just a little sliver of like space from the wall to maybe like right here from the tripod. That's where we had to do all of this in the previous shop. And so, you know, the crew had to sacrifice a little bit of personal space and we were elbow to elbow.
6: The shop's new building is on 3rd Avenue in Chula Vista. It features a garage door that folds up to reveal a gallery and photo booth. The back of the store is packed with film orders and cameras for sale. On weekdays, a pop-up cafe cart serves Filipino-inspired lattes. Janessa Marquez is the shop's other co-founder. She says the neighborhood has been really welcoming so far.
10: Even just like employees of like, you know, the coffee shops, they would just come in and they're like, oh, we're so excited that you guys are here. We used to go to National City, now we can just walk here. So it's been really fun.
6: The origins of the shop date back almost 6 years. At the time, Galvan had worked in music production for almost a decade. Marquez had been working mostly call center jobs. Both of them had been making pictures for a long time. When they first started dating, they would go for walks with their cameras at night.
9: A lot of what this is really the love that we have, that of a common hobby that we shared together that really helped us like strengthen our relationship and just helped us kind of just explore more throughout the city.
6: In 2021, as the pandemic lockdowns eased up, Marquez and Galvan began hosting meetups for photographers. Friends started asking them to develop their film. In 2024, they opened up a shop in National City. In the years since, I'm Still Developing has grown into more than just a film lab. It's become a hub for hobbyists and professional photographers in San Diego.
11: Before it comes a service, it's more like a gathering in a way.
6: Cheka Sardina is a professional film photographer and DJ. She's a regular customer of the shop, but says she's not sure she would describe herself that way.
11: I don't feel like I'm just dropping off film. I'm also just like meeting other artists and being able to be in community with that or have conversations about what people are shooting and what they're up to, what's inspiring them.
6: The lab hosts exhibitions and group walks with photographers, late night DJ sets and holiday parties. Earlier this year, it won the title of Best Camera Store in San Diego Magazine's Reader Awards. That growth comes as people around the world have been reconnecting with the art of film photography. Here in San Diego, other film labs say they've seen a huge surge in business. Here's Marquez again.
10: I think it's really inspiring seeing other labs that have been in business for like 50 plus years, and I really want that for us too.
6: For Galvan and Marquez, though, that growing demand wasn't easy to handle at their tiny National City shop. Now, Marquez says they're looking forward to bringing more of their walks and galleries to Third Avenue.

0: You know, the Bellas, like, all is all just my backyard.
1: In some ways, Galvan says the move feels like coming back to the beginning, to a place they can see themselves being for a long time. Corey Suzuki, KPBS News.
2: Warmer conditions are expected through tomorrow with moderate heat risk for the coast and western valleys. We'll see night and morning low clouds and fog this weekend, but only along the coastline. Tropical mild and high-level moisture will bring more clouds and cooler temperatures late in the weekend and into early next week. A warming trend is expected to begin Tuesday. For the Imperial Valley, mostly sunny skies through tomorrow. There is a slight chance of showers for Sunday. A bit of a struggle on some of those freeways right now. Tori has all you need to know on your Friday morning commute.
3: South Bay freeways are getting a little bit heavier. North 5 and the 805 through National City. 54 to Main for the 5 and 43rd up to the 15 for the 805. Coronado Bridge is still okay, but as soon as you're off the bridge, it's just lined up out to North Island. And we're okay for now out of our East County, West 94, West 8, West 52, maybe just a little so before you get on the summit. 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
8: Day two of the U.S.-China summit and what bringing a race to town can do for a local economy.
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8: From Marketplace in Washington, I'm Kimberly Adams. Chinese President Xi Jinping is continuing his meetings with President Trump today, and Trade Representative Jamison Greer told CNBC this morning that the two sides have already come to agreements on a number of issues, including deals on which goods can be subject to more favorable trade terms. There are several major topics the two sides have been discussing on this trip, including AI guardrails, Taiwan, and the war in the Middle East. Additionally, earlier this week, Treasury Secretary Scott Bessent announced that the U.S. and China would be extending a trade truce that was initially struck in October of 2025. For more on the summit, which is continuing today, we're joined by Mary Lovely, Senior Fellow at the Peterson Institute for International Economics. Good morning.
10: Good morning.
8: Can you give us a little bit of background on this trade truce?
10: Yeah, this happened last year where President Trump threatened to raise tariffs on China to over 100%. Then he came down a bit. And then the Chinese, who had previously passed a law that allowed them to put export controls on critical minerals, permanent magnets, said that this was at stake, that the U.S. needed to lower its tariffs if they wanted to have the continual flow of these critical minerals that, of course, are essential to many U.S. industries. In Busan, South Korea, last October, they reached an agreement where the tariffs on the broad-based tariffs across U.S. imports from China would stay no more than about 20%, not including the tariffs that we had under the first trade war. It's a complicated area. And in exchange, China would guarantee the flow of these minerals to the U.S. Since that time, we have seen critical minerals flowing to the United States from China, but with a lag and not in the quantity that American industries have requested. So it remains a contentious area for the two sides.
8: Big picture, how would you describe the current economic relationship between the U.S. and China right now?
10: The economic relationship between the U.S. and China is quite complex. On one hand, we see direct trade between the two countries falling rather quickly. On the other hand, when we look at the flow of goods through third countries, as well as the things that come here directly from China, we see very little of a change in the overall relationship and dependence of the U.S. on China. So it remains vital.

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2: South 15 Via Rancho crash has been cleared out of lanes. It's still a bit backed up from Felicita and then clear after that. South 5 is looking okay in our North County. North 5, you've got heavy traffic through National City just before the 54 to Main. North 805, pretty heavy now from the 54 up to the 15, off and on into Mission Valley. It's getting a little slower on the West 8 behind San Diego State. 52 West all a little slower across the Summit. 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
5: This is Morning Edition from NPR News. I'm E. Martinez.
6: And I'm Leila Fadel. The backup oil supply for the U.S. is running low. The Strategic Petroleum Reserve is down more than 50% since 2020, mostly due to conflicts in Ukraine and now Iran. Our colleagues at The Indicator, Cooper Katz-McKim and Ricky Mulvey, looked into President Trump's new proposal for a refill using oil from Venezuela.
7: If you drive in the U.S., the Strategic Petroleum Reserve is saving you money. Back in 2022, the global drawdown saved you roughly 17 to 42 cents per gallon. But if another disruption hit tomorrow, that deal may not last much longer because the reserve is at its lowest point since 1982 and falling fast.
8: Yeah, the Trump administration has had their eye on solutions for a while, but it is not an easy fix. Joseph Mikett is an energy security expert with the Center for Strategic and International Studies. He says we're not exactly in a position to just buy more oil to refill this thing.
9: Under normal mechanisms, it requires Congress to say we're willing to buy oil and stick it in the ground. And at a time of significant fiscal deficit, that can be a challenging problem.
7: Previous administrations have come up with strategies to refill the reserve. For example, during the Clinton and Bush administrations, they did it through a royalty in kind program. But most recently, the headline solution is Venezuelan oil. A White House press release says a private company granted the U.S. 20% control of current and future fields that it operates in Venezuela.
8: And the important thing to note, Venezuela has a straight-up different kind of oil than the U.S. has in the SPR. So it would have to be through some trading mechanism where the oil is sold and another is purchased. Joseph, the energy security expert, he's bullish on the Venezuela deal.
9: The key thing that it adds is a source of oil which won't cause large market disruptions and doesn't require Congress to agree to spend a lot of money to fill the SPR.
8: Here are the challenges, though. It is infamously difficult to get oil out of the ground in Venezuela. It would require an enormous amount of investment in infrastructure after years of underinvestment and corruption. One expert in Latin American energy put that figure at $100 billion over the next decade to get production levels to where they were 20 years ago. And it's not clear who would be footing that bill, whether it's oil companies, the U.S. government, or somebody else.
7: Arnab Datta is a managing director at Employ America, focusing on energy markets. He says this Venezuela thing, it's just kind of a harebrained scheme.
10: I'm not really sure why we should be supporting Venezuelan production when we've got production here at home and amongst our allies that can fit this bill.
8: Instead of investing $100 billion of money in another country's oil, coordinating between agencies, sifting through the political chaos of Venezuela, Arnab says one could just put that money towards the Strategic Petroleum Reserve.
7: Plus, Arnab thinks the Trump administration's current strategy, it's working just fine. The Department of Energy is basically loaning out barrels to oil companies. Then they promise to return the oil sometime later at up to a 24% premium.
10: I think that this is like a well-executed way of delivering to the market, but also sending a signal to the market that there's going to be demand for U.S. barrels.
8: Either way, oil supplies continue to get lower globally. For Americans, who knows how much longer the Strategic Petroleum Reserve can shield us from even higher costs.
7: Ricky Mulvey, Cooper Katz McKim, NPR News.
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0: It's Morning Edition on KPBS in San Diego. I'm Debbie Cruz. Chris Hansen hosted NBC Dateline's To Catch a Predator from 2004 to 2007. The show was recently the subject of the documentary Predators. KPBS cinema junkie Beth Accomando says Hansen is now the focus of the film Primetime.
11: Why don't you have a seat right there?
12: In 2004, that phrase was popularized by a TV host.
11: I'm Chris Hansen with Dateline NBC, and we're doing a story on adults who try to meet teens online.
12: To Catch a Predator was NBC's controversial news program in which Chris Hansen targeted adults attempting to meet minors and whom his team enticed through carefully devised sting operations.
11: You see how this looks, right?
12: The new movie Primetime offers a fictionalized portrait of Hansen in the run-up to an episode where a suspect killed himself during taping. The film questions Hansen's methods of vigilante justice and public shaming, but it's also a lurid commentary on how news blurs into entertainment, how egos drive decisions, and how predatory behavior seems to have become the norm. The film shot in a claustrophobic aspect ratio with unflattering close-ups and oversaturated colors that make everyone's skin look unhealthy and blotchy. It's a film permeated by ickiness. We expect the pedophiles to make us uncomfortable, but the people hunting them are equally disturbing. At the center is Robert Pattinson's riveting performance as Hansen. You can't take your eyes off him or the film, but you want to take a shower after.
11: Okay, that's okay.
12: Beth Accomando, KPBS News.
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1: At North 15, crash at the 78. They're just clearing a couple of cars off to the shoulder. South 15, Via Rancho crash. That quickly cleared out of lanes. A little bit of a slowdown behind it. West 52, a little bit slower across the summit. North 805, the heavy stuff is through National City, then off and on to Mission Valley. North 5, also heavy through National City. Just a little slow downtown from an earlier crash. Traffic supported by Caltrans. All lanes South 5 will be closed at the 54 September 30th. From 10 p.m. to 6 a.m. Use East 54 for travel south of the 5. 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
6: From Marketplace in Washington, I'm Kimberly Adams. Chinese President Xi Jinping is wrapping up his visit to the U.S., and the Trump administration says it's been a productive trip. U.S. Trade Representative Jamison Greer told CNBC this morning that the two sides reached a number of agreements, including on some categories of goods that could get more favorable trade terms.
8: We want to have some subset of goods that we can trade with the Chinese on a more preferential basis, where we're sending them ag, we're sending them medical devices, and we're getting from them, you know, consumer goods and other things that are non-sensitive.
6: Greer says full details on the agreement will be out Monday. Other world leaders are still meeting in New York as we head into the weekend, attending the United Nations General Assembly. The ongoing conflict in the Middle East is on the top of mind for many member nations, including countries in Africa. For more on how the conflict is affecting the economies on the continent, I'm joined by Mavis Owusu-Jemfe, President and CEO of the African Center for Economic Transformation. Mavis, welcome.
9: Thank you very much, Kimberly, for having me back.
6: How are the various parts of the continent feeling the economic pressures of this war domestically?
9: Most African countries are net oil importers, so higher and more volatile oil prices feed into transport, electricity, food distribution, and the cost of basic goods. So for households on the continent, the war has quickly become a cost of living shock. Agriculture is exposed to because farmers rely on fertilizer alongside fuel and transport. If these costs rise, food prices and food security come under pressure. And we're already starting to see that in the Horn of Africa and in the Sahel. Now, trade is also at risk, especially when strategic routes such as Gulf of Aden becomes unstable and shipping costs rise. So, this is why our governments are thinking harder about resilience, including stronger refining capacity, more reliable regional supply chains, and increased domestic production. South Africa is a good example of this defensive approach that the many governments on the continent are taking. It is stockpiling fuel and urgently trying to revive domestic refining capacity after years of relying heavily on imported fuel.
6: Back in the spring, Chinese President Xi Jinping promised that China would implement zero tariffs on 53 African countries, taking basically an opposite approach from President Trump to tariffs. How has that been playing out so far?
9: A lot of countries are really thinking through this. A lot of countries are looking at the fundamental challenges to its industrialization policy. So how do you improve access to energy? How do you enhance labor productivity? How do we better use technology? The challenge is building the product that makes you competitive to be in that market. So I'm really excited about African countries stepping back and asking, where are the opportunities? Where are the value chains? What are the few things we can do that will enable us to take advantage?

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4: Got a new crash on the westbound 94 at Bancroft. A couple of cars have cleared out of lanes. They just cleared a crash east 94 at Avocado. And the 94 is very heavy in front of Steel Canyon High, especially that westbound side out of Hamul, but eastbound side as well. West 94 also a little slow between the 15 and the 5. North 5 heavy in National City, a little slow into downtown. It's getting heavy into downtown south 163 from Washington. North 805 off and on National City into Mission Valley. 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
5: Good morning. Scott Bass with your surf report. We have a marine layer. It will lift shortly. It's wrapping the coastline like a cozy cashmere, and a cross-shore breeze whispers through the palm fronds as interesting south-southwest tropical swell fills in at an 11-second interval. The surf size, 3 to 4 feet with pluses. Let's call it waist to shoulder high. A full morning tide at 9:15 a.m., a 5.5. The water estimated 70. Midday, expect healthy northwest winds at 10. Tropical swell continues through the weekend. 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
7: This is Morning Edition from NPR News. I'm Leila Fadel.
8: And I'm A. Martinez. Director Lance Oppenheim says he was just a kid when the NBC Dateline reality news television segment To Catch a Predator first aired in the early 2000s. But he actually discovered the show through parodies online, particularly those of the show's host, Chris Hansen.
9: There were so many interesting spoofs of Chris Hansen in culture around 2007, 2008. And when I finally saw the show, I was sort of amazed by how spot on a lot of these parodies, you know, got him right. There was this almost mythological aspect to him, this superhuman ability to corner these, you know, potential predators in a house, in this kind of manufactured reality he would create.
10: You want to explain yourself? Grab that towel right there, please. Wrap it around yourself and please sit in that stool. What are you doing?
9: And he would essentially have the power to get these guys to sit down and listen to him.
8: Oppenheim stayed fascinated with Hansen into adulthood, so much so that his wife bought him a cameo greeting video from Chris Hansen for his birthday. Watching it, Oppenheim said something struck him.
9: There was something so strange to me that he had almost adopted this hyper-performative version of himself. It's almost as if he had seen all of the memes. This kind of tension started to form for me, and I really wanted to explore that. And to me, it felt like I could actually glean maybe the most revealing or honest depiction of Chris Hansen as the Chris Hansen that he wants out in the world through these videos.
8: Now, Hansen is the main character of Oppenheim's very first feature film, Primetime.
11: Do you watch television?
12: Yes.
11: Well, there's something you should know. I'm Chris Hansen with Dateline NBC, and we're doing a story on adults who try to meet teens online.
12: Please don't put this on TV, please.
8: Robert Pattinson plays Chris Hansen, who turned a controversial show about adult men soliciting sex with minors into a ratings powerhouse. I asked director Lance Oppenheim what he was trying to say about Hansen and his creation.
9: I think what the show did, he took something that had been in kind of ingrained in human society for thousands of years, this concept of performative justice, the whipping post, the pillory, the town whipper that would show up and publicly lash a criminal, and thousands of people would in the town square would turn up to watch. Chris Hansen is the new version of that guy. And I liked this idea that when you turn up the volume on the performative part of it, there's almost a curse that is put on to you. And I mean it more so for the spirit, that every time Chris Hansen would catch one of these guys, it would sort of corrupt something inside of him. It would challenge him in some sort of metaphysical, spiritual way. And so I like that there was the spiritual register that the film could enter into, that what he's doing is actually a very ancient tradition.
8: Robert Pattinson plays Chris Hansen, and Lance, he nailed the voice, the tone, the mannerism.
1: Big night planned.
13: Who are you?
1: Why don't you have a seat right there?
8: The thing is, though, the shoot for the film lasted, a little under 2 months? So he had to have hit the set running, because he's also filming The Drama, The Odyssey, and then wrapped around you in primetime, Dune. So, I mean, how did Robert Pattinson get that up to speed that quick?
9: Well, the truth is throughout the many, many productions he did, he had been working on this character. But, you know, one of the things that was amazing about this project is it came from Rob. I met Rob about a different project in 2024, and I showed him that cameo that I was telling you about. And he had discovered who Chris Hansen was when I think he had just finished shooting Twilight in 2008. And he had discovered him, similar to me, through memes. Cut to another, you know, 2 or 3 weeks after that, I was at his birthday party. I go there, I see his producing partner, Brighton McCloskey, and she comes up to me and she says, "You're never going to believe this, but this amazing, mysterious script came our way. It's been floating around Hollywood for a little bit. No one has wanted to make it. We read it. We think it's really interesting. You should read it." I said, "Well, what is it?" She showed me the cover page. It said, "To Catch a Predator." I sprinted to my car. I read it in one sitting, and I chased this project down. And part of the chasing was really convincing Rob to star as Chris Hansen. I kept saying to him, "You know this character. You've had experiences becoming an overnight celebrity." Over time, I wore him down. I brought Four Locos to his house. I brought gummies.
8: What did you bring?
9: I brought Four Locos, you know, one of the classic items that a predator would bring. Yes.
8: Yeah, like a hard malt liquor, yeah. And gummies too?
9: Gummies as well, yeah, the trolley gummies. And, you know, I think he was confused by that. We had such a great time just really like treating this as a proper collaboration.
8: The real-life Chris Hansen has called your film a complete work of fiction and an insult, among other things. Have you heard from Chris Hansen?
9: You know, Chris hasn't seen the film yet, and I'm very eager for him to see it, because I think there's a misconception that is going around that this film is villainizing him or something along that nature. You know, this is not the intention, and this is not the reason that anyone in the film, including myself, got involved in it. I was interested in mythologizing Chris Hansen, creating a portrait of him that felt very similar to the idea of him in my head as a child, and almost creating a form of a superhero film. I like watching somebody who is dealing with a lot of problems, a lot of challenges, and still attempts to kind of deal with things in a way that he's attempting to be a better person.
8: You know, Lance, I knew someone who was a federal agent who worked on child pornography cases. And he told me that after a few years of doing that job, that something inside of him died. And he almost wishes that he'd never had done that job, despite doing some good by actually making some arrests and getting some convictions. You think anyone from that show, To Catch a Predator, has come out of it whole?
9: It's a good question. And I would say most of the people I've spoken with who worked on the program were affected by it in some way, you know, that they're still dealing with. And I found one of the things so interesting about Chris Hansen, Rob and I were listening to one of his interviews. He had done a podcast with Theo Von, and Theo Von had asked him, you know, "How do you deal with the darkness that you've experienced on the job?" And he said, "I just bury it way down there. I don't have a therapist." And I thought that was so fascinating that he, you know, that somewhere in him, there is a part of him that maybe has been affected, but he does not show it to the outside world.
8: That's Lance Oppenheim, the director of Primetime. Lance, thanks a lot.
9: Thank you. Thanks for having me.
8: We reached out to Chris Hansen for comment on the movie and the way it portrays him. He has not responded to our request. This is NPR News.
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16: Live from NPR News, I'm Lakshmi Singh. Chinese President Xi Jinping's first state visit to the U.S. in more than a decade is winding down. President Trump is presiding over an occasion that so far has been widely criticized as heavy on pomp but light on substance. As former U.S. Ambassador Nicholas Burns describes it, so far Trump has missed some opportunities.
17: President Trump does not appear to be pushing Xi Jinping on China's massive cyber attacks against American cities and towns, against our infrastructure. President Trump is not criticizing China for its support for Iran fighting the United States, its support for Russia invading Ukraine.
16: Nicholas Burns is now an international relations scholar at Harvard University. He spoke with NPR's Morning Edition. Britain says while it's experiencing an overall decline in illegal immigration, this week it witnessed a single-day record in unauthorized English Channel crossings from France. Here's NPR's Lauren Frayer.
18: This past Wednesday, nearly 800 people crossed the English Channel on small boats without visas. That's a single-day record for the year so far. Dramatic footage shows a man apparently abandoning a toddler in rough waters as he scrambles onto an inflatable dinghy. The child was rescued safely. Polls show support for Nigel Farage's far-right anti-immigrant political party waning, but there are still anti-immigrant rallies here, which often turn violent.
16: Lauren Frayer reporting. It's NPR.
3: It's Morning Edition on KPBS. I'm Tepi Cruz. After a majority of the Escondido City Council left a contract with the Department of Homeland Security in place to use a city-owned shooting range for practice, community members are making their voices heard. Dozens protested Thursday outside City Hall. Salvador Sarmiento is campaign director for National Day Labor Organizing Network.
19: Well, the residents of Escondido have made really clear to the mayor that this isn't going away, right? You can't do business with ICE after all the violence we've seen, what we know about this agency, the separation of families.
3: Council member Joe Garcia says the agreement is specifically with Homeland Security Investigations, the investigative arm of ICE, not with Customs and Border Protection. Protesters plan to bring the issue back to the council September 30th meeting. Another uptick at the pump. The average price of a gallon of regular gasoline in San Diego County increased today 4 cents to $6.32. There's a new face on Chula Vista's 3rd Avenue, the Film Photography Lab. I'm still developing. The shop has become more than just a camera store to some people.
20: I don't feel like I'm just dropping off film. I'm also just like meeting other artists and being able to be in community with that or have conversations about what people are shooting and what they're up to, what's inspiring them.
3: That's coming up later in the hour. Warmer through tomorrow with moderate heat risk for the coast and western valleys. Night and morning low clouds and fog will stay confined to the coastal areas. Tropical mid and high level moisture will bring more clouds and cooler temperatures late in the weekend and into early next week. A warming trend is expected from Tuesday on. For the Imperial Valley, mostly sunny through tomorrow, a slight chance of showers for Sunday. Now let's check your Friday morning drive.
4: 94 is very heavy in both directions in front of Steel Canyon High, and they're just clearing a West 94 crash at Bancroft. North 805, still a bit slow out of National City, off and on into Mission Valley. Heavy in National City for North 5, and then just a little slow into downtown. Little slow into downtown as well on the southbound 163 through Balboa Park. 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
0: This is Morning Edition from NPR News. I'm Amy Martinez in Culver City, California.
21: And I'm Leila Fadel in Washington, D.C. Good morning. The president of Iran has spent much of this week in New York. It's a rare occasion, a president visiting a country while his nation is at war with it. Masoud Pezeshkian was here for the annual meeting of the United Nations, and he met with journalists yesterday, including our Steve Inskeep. Good morning, Steve.
22: Good morning.
21: So what did you get out of the session?
22: I felt that I got some insights into how Iran sees the effort to end this war. Mm-hmm. President Pezeshkian was with Abbas Araghchi, who is Iran's foreign minister, and he, Araghchi, is the diplomat who met with U.S. officials this week. So we got to hear a little bit from both. This started, I should tell you, as an off-the-record session with nobody to be quoted, but afterward, Iranian officials consented to put many comments on the record, so I can tell you a little bit about what was said.
21: So how do the Iranians see the talks?
22: They gave the impression that they were going through these talks without much optimism. Mm. The president said, quote, "We have no trust in the United States since the U.S. has attacked Iran during negotiations before." He said Iran is only negotiating so that the U.S. cannot claim that Iran is refusing to negotiate and is going for a bomb and so forth. The foreign minister said he met this week with two people who were close to President Trump, Trump's envoy Steve Witkoff, and his son-in-law, Jared Kushner. This was a three-hour meeting that was supposed to be secret, according to the Iranians, but then President Trump disclosed it, and that led to a public backlash in Iran, where politicians say the foreign minister went beyond his instructions to have a meeting at all.
21: Oh, interesting. What did the foreign minister discuss with Witkoff and Kushner?
22: Okay, it seems on the deal on the table is not that complicated to understand on a basic level. The two sides would return to at least some of the terms from the memorandum of understanding that the two sides already agreed to once and that fell apart. Mm-hmm. Essentially, Iran gets some assets unfrozen, and then after a few days, Iran would reopen the Strait of Hormuz. Although we should note, again, this is something they tried once and it just didn't get to fruition, didn't get to the end.
21: Now, Steve, you reported from inside Iran over the years. How would you describe the president's place in Iranian politics?
22: This is ironic, Leila, given that the U.S. is at war with this country. He's seen as a reformer, part of the faction in Iran that wants more openness and better relations with the United States. Iranians voted for him in 2024. They vote for reformers very, very often, the ordinary folks in Iran. It is a clerical government, but this president is not a cleric. He's a heart surgeon who said he ran for office wanting to restore his people's health. Instead, the war has made it all worse. In fact, he had a very personal way of talking about American sanctions. He claimed the United States, quote, wants to eviscerate our society from within. And he said unemployment in Iran can cause friction between spouses and divorce, which he brought up twice.
21: Oh, interesting. Is he calling for peace?
22: Not exactly. He's more defiant, as you might expect. He said Iran was finding new pathways for trade. He said the U.S. has the power to destroy anything, sure, but can they impose a surrender? That is impossible, he said. He said Iran is willing to allow inspections of its nuclear facilities, but then he noted that President Trump keeps saying he obliterated Iran's nuclear facilities. If you obliterated them, what is there to inspect? We should note this is the Iranian version of events. The White House gave us a statement saying we are having positive and constructive discussions through the mediators, and the U.S. also says they're not in a rush to reach a deal because they are getting barrels of oil through the Strait of Hormuz, whether Iran says it's open or not.
21: Now, he's not the top figure in Iran. Any word on the supreme leader, the cleric who makes final decisions?
22: Yeah, the president says he had two meetings with the supreme leader, 7 hours total, and the supreme leader seemed healthy to him. I did not see any major challenges with his health, although U.S. officials have suggested the leader was severely wounded at the start of the war. And in any case, Mojtaba Khamenei has not been seen.
21: Our Morning Edition co-host, Steve Inskeep. Thank you, Steve.
22: You're welcome.
0: The largest international livestock crossing on the U.S.-Mexico border is open again. It closed last May after cases of the New World screwworm were detected in Mexico. Now, the reopening on Thursday is part of a phased-in effort to put new safeguards in place. The hope is the additional cattle will help lower beef prices. 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
5: Under a bright blue sky filled with fluffy white clouds, a small crowd gathered at the Santa Teresa livestock crossing in New Mexico. All eyes were on the open gate and the towering border fence. Then, the moment they had been waiting more than a year for, cowboys herded cattle from Mexico to the U.S. side and into corrals.
7: How do I feel? Ecstatic is the word. Been a long dry spell.
5: Daniel Manzanares is director of the Santa Teresa International Livestock Crossing, which is near the state line with Texas and borders Chihuahua.
7: I think we're off to a really good start with cooperation and partnership of both countries.
5: About 400 head of cattle crossed on the first day of the reopening. The goal is to grow that number to the 3,000 a day that used to enter the U.S. here. Among those at the reopening was Dudley Hoskins, Undersecretary of Regulatory Programs at the U.S. Department of Agriculture.
10: We have the highest confidence that animals moving through these protocols, these ports of entry, when done correctly, legally, and safely, are clean, healthy animals, and we're excited about reconstituting the movement.
5: New protocols include an additional inspection for the flesh-eating New World screwworm. U.S. inspectors have long been present on the Mexican side, checking the health of animals before they're allowed to cross the border. That's on top of Mexico's inspectors. And there are some new helpers on site, says Hoskins.
10: The dogs play a critical role for us in the screwworm protocol.
5: New specially trained dogs can detect screwworms present on cattle before they cross the border. Four are doing the job now, with more in training. Another line of defense, sterile flies released along the border to prevent screwworms from reproducing. A new sterile fly facility is under construction in South Texas. The livestock crossing is owned and operated by the Chihuahua Cattlemen's Association. Ranchers big and small depend on it. Chihuahua is the top exporter of live cattle and has been supplying cattle to the U.S. for more than 100 years, says Alvaro Bustillos, president of the association. He says every dollar earned raising cattle in Mexico is multiplied in the U.S.
23: I think there's five more in the table in the U.S. side, and this creates industry jobs.
5: With billions in cross-border trade at stake, cattle dealers like Alan Sanchez say clients in Texas are eager to see the livestock crossing open again.
24: A lot of feed yards, especially in the Panhandle, rely a lot on Mexican cattle to be able to fill up their feed yards.
5: With the U.S. supply of cattle at a record low, beef prices at grocery stores on average are 9% higher than last year. Reopening of the border should help, but nobody here was willing to predict when the cost will go down. For NPR News, I'm Angela Kucherga at the Santa Teresa International Livestock Crossing.
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0: Broadway San Diego, presenting Oh Mary, the Tony Award-winning and Pulitzer Prize finalist dark comedy about Mary Todd Lincoln, written by Cola Scola. 1 week, September 29th through October 4th. 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
25: The U.S. military has said that the Iran war has cost more than $43 billion as of September 3rd. But putting a price tag on a conflict isn't easy. We look at how governments try to do it next time on The World.
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4: Now, the 94 is backed up in both directions in front of Steel Canyon High, especially that westbound side out of Jamul. Pretty tough. Once you get past the high school, it picks up. A crash on the West 94 at Bancroft is out of lanes. It's still a little slow, usually is this time of the morning near the 125. North 125, a little back up there. North 805, a little slow at the 94, but it's improving in our South Bay, and so is the northbound 5. 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
3: 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I'm Tepi Cruz. Eight service members attached to the U.S.'s Abraham Lincoln Strike Group attempted suicide during its ongoing 10-month deployment. The acting Navy secretary disclosed the number in a letter this week to New York Senator Kristen Gillibrand. KPBS military reporter Andrew Dyer says the issue is bigger than one long deployment.
1: The letter also confirmed two Lincoln incidents previously reported, that one sailor jumped overboard in August and another attempted to do so in the spring. Acting Secretary Hung Chau said both were transferred off the ship. He said none of their attempts resulted in death. The eight attempts are from the Lincoln Strike Group, which includes its air wing and two destroyers. But the attempts, the acting secretary reported, need a little more context. CNN reports the rate of attempts is roughly in line with the Navy's 2024 numbers, and service members can be at risk of suicide regardless of their deployment status. Experts say support and treatment can help most people who have thoughts of suicide. Professional help is available to anyone by calling 988. The Lincoln left Guam Sunday and is expected back in San Diego within weeks. Andrew Dyer, KPBS News.
3: No tickets were sold with all six numbers in the latest drawing of the Powerball. This pushes the estimated jackpot for tomorrow's drawing to $360 million. 2 years after opening in National City, the film photography lab I'm Still Developing has moved to Chula Vista. The shop has become more than just a camera store to some people. It's also a gathering place for photographers and artists. KPBS's Corey Suzuki has more.
15: Andrew Galvan removes the end of a film strip from the canister, the small orange cylinder. It's a quick, practiced motion.
8: Let's see if I can do this on the first try. Yep.
15: Galvan is one of the co-owners of I'm Still Developing. We're in the back of the shop where they process the film, turning the plasticky dark brown strips into vibrant pictures. Galvan says they're still getting used to having so much room.
8: The last shop, there was just a little sliver of like space from the wall to maybe like right here from the tripod. That's where we had to do all of this in the previous shop. And so, you know, the crew had to sacrifice a little bit of personal space and we're elbow to elbow.
15: The shop's new building is on 3rd Avenue in Chula Vista. It features a garage door that folds up to reveal a gallery and photo booth. The back of the store is packed with film orders and cameras for sale. On weekdays, a pop-up cafe cart serves Filipino-inspired lattes. Janessa Marquez is the shop's other co-founder. She says the neighborhood has been really welcoming so far.
9: Even just like employees of like, you know, the coffee shops, they would just come in and they're like, oh, we're so excited that you guys are here. We used to go to National City, now we can just walk here. So it's been really fun.
15: The origins of the shop date back almost 6 years. At the time, Galvan had worked in music production for almost a decade. Marquez had been working mostly call center jobs. Both of them had been making pictures for a long time. When they first started dating, they would go for walks with their cameras at night.
8: A lot of what this is really the love that we have, that of a common hobby that we shared together that really helped us like strengthen our relationship and just helped us kind of just explore more throughout the city.
15: In 2021, as the pandemic lockdowns eased up, Marquez and Galvan began hosting meetups for photographers. Friends started asking them to develop their film. In 2024, they opened up a shop in National City. In the years since, I'm Still Developing has grown into more than just a film lab. It's become a hub for hobbyists and professional photographers in San Diego.
20: Before it comes to service, it's more like a gathering in a way.
15: Cheka Sardina is a professional film photographer and DJ. She's a regular customer of the shop, but says she's not sure she would describe herself that way.
20: I don't feel like I'm just dropping off film. I'm also just like meeting other artists and being able to be in community with that or have conversations about what people are shooting and what they're up to, what's inspiring them.
15: The lab hosts exhibitions and group walks with photographers, late night DJ sets and holiday parties. Earlier this year, it won the title of Best Camera Store in San Diego Magazine's Reader Awards. That growth comes as people around the world have been reconnecting with the art of film photography. Here in San Diego, other film labs say they've seen a huge surge in business.
11: Here's Marquez again.
9: I think it's really inspiring seeing other labs that have been in business for like 50 plus years, and I really want that for us too.
11: For Galvan and Marquez, though, that growing demand wasn't easy to handle at their tiny National City shop. Now, Marquez says they're looking forward to bringing more of their walks and galleries to Third Avenue. Galvan has been enjoying the new space. The elbow room, the wide open floor plan, the big garage doors. But he says it's also comfortable because he grew up close to here, in Otay Mesa.
8: This was all my neighborhood. You know, we would go to Quinceañeras, throughout these halls, the Fuddruckers, the Bellas. Like, all, it was all just my backyard.
11: In some ways, Galvan says the move feels like coming back to the beginning, to a place they can see themselves being for a long time. Corey Suzuki, KPBS News.
3: Warmer conditions are expected through tomorrow with moderate heat risk for the coast and western valleys. We'll see night and morning low clouds and fog this weekend, but only along the coastline. Tropical mild and high-level moisture will bring more clouds and cooler temperatures late in the weekend and into early next week. A warming trend is expected to begin Tuesday. For the Imperial Valley, mostly sunny skies through tomorrow. There is a slight chance of showers for Sunday. A bit of a struggle on some of those freeways right now. Tori has all you need to know on your Friday morning commute.
4: Well, North 805 at Home Avenue, some large metal debris in the left couple of lanes, so might be adding to this slowing from Market. Once you

0: Aneta Constantinides, thank you so much for your time. Appreciate it.
1: Thanks so much. Happy Dolly Day.
0: You too. Here and Now is a production of NPR and WBUR. I'm Peter O'Dowd.
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8: South 5 slowing in Oceanside between the 76 and the 78. Also in Oceanside, the Mission Avenue on-ramp to the North 5 closed by Caltrans until 2. The Texas Street, Qualcomm Way on-ramp to the West 8 and Mission Valley closed until 1. Hour 20, the way to San Ysidro, under 30 minutes at Otay Mesa, 40 minutes downtown Calexico. 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
9: The president bans the press for stories he doesn't like. The court says, for now, that's not how the Constitution works. For the president, is no news good news? From WAMU and NPR in Washington, this is 1A. Hi, I'm Todd Zwillick. Today on the News Roundup, a federal judge orders news outlets back into the White House, but coverage of the president has not returned to normal. We'll hear why it's not over yet. Plus, new polls give Democrats an edge in the upcoming midterms, but the GOP has loads of cash, and they're unloading it in races everywhere. How excited should Dems really be about the state of the race? Later, China's President Xi comes to Washington for some big optics, and there's bombshell reporting on Senator Susan Collins of Maine. We're taking your questions about the week's news. It's at 1A at WAMU.org.
10: Live from NPR News, I'm Lakshmi Singh. Chinese President Xi Jinping says he plans to meet with President Trump twice more before the end of the year. Today, he concluded his historic state visit to the U.S., saying little about whether he and Trump made any progress on their rivalries over AI, trade, Taiwan, or the war in Iran. With rising voter frustrations over surging fuel prices, NPR's Elena Moore says more Republican candidates are now calling for an immediate end to the conflict,
11: including Mike Rogers in Michigan.
12: Michigan families are struggling with the price of everyday life. Groceries cost too much. We have to bring prices down. The war with Iran needs to end, and end quickly.
11: Trump's been looming large throughout this midterm cycle, and he's repeatedly told supporters to vote like he's on the ballot. But that could hurt his party. According to the latest NPR PBS News Marist poll, a plurality of registered voters, 45%, say they're voting against him. Elena Moore, NPR News.
10: NPR's Kirk Sigler is also tracking the domestic fallout from the war and finds record-high diesel prices putting the squeeze on the Pacific Northwest loggers.
13: Diesel here in the timberlands of western Oregon is approaching $7 a gallon. Sean Smith owns Starfire Lumber, where logging trucks pull up daily after cutting trees on nearby private and federal lands.
14: The dozers and shovels and yarders and stuff they run consume ungodly amounts of fuel. I mean, you'll see 1,200 or 1,500 gallon tanker trailers at the logging site.
13: Smith says the industry is grappling with record diesel prices due to the closure of the Strait of Hormuz, which is making inflation even worse, just as lumber prices were starting to recover. Kirk Sigler, NPR News, Eugene, Oregon.
10: The Supreme Court's letting states use the Trump administration's SAVE database to check voter citizenship. Critics say the tools mistakenly flag some eligible voters as potential non-citizens. A federal appeals court has ruled that the Pentagon can blacklist Anthropic. NPR's John Ruwitch reports on the latest turn in a simmering dispute over how the military can use Anthropic's artificial intelligence models.
2: Anthropic makes the Claude family of AI models, and it said those models could not be used by the military for autonomous weapons or mass surveillance of Americans. The Pentagon, which had contracts with Anthropic, did not like being told what it could or could not do with the models. In March, it designated Anthropic as a national security supply chain risk. Anthropic challenged it in court, but the U.S. Court of Appeals in Washington, D.C. has now ruled 2-1 that the blacklisting is justified. The court says the Pentagon had ample support for the argument that it was a national security risk to keep using Claude because the product has encoded restrictions on how it can be used. Anthropic, which is a financial supporter of NPR, says it disagrees with the decision and is considering all options. John Ruwitch, NPR News.
10: This is NPR. Pope Leo XIV is adding his voice to global calls for major tech companies to do a better job of protecting humanity from the threats of artificial intelligence. The head of the Roman Catholic Church delivered a speech at the UNESCO headquarters in Paris today. In the U.S., President Trump continues to resist calls for an AI development slowdown, citing competition from China. He, House Speaker Mike Johnson, and tech CEOs are expected to hold AI talks next Tuesday. The European Union is standing by its 120 million euro or $136 million fine against Elon Musk's X after the Trump administration opted to back Musk's attempt to get the case thrown out. The EU accuses Musk's social media company of violating regulations that govern data privacy and fair competition in Europe. Slow-moving nor'easters set to hammer the Mid-Atlantic and New England with damaging winds and coastal flooding. NPR's John Stolness reports the storm's also wreaking havoc on the final weekend of Major League Baseball's schedule.
15: As the city of Boston prepares to weather the storm, the hometown Red Sox will try to squeeze in an important series against the Chicago Cubs. Sunday's game was moved to today, with the two teams playing a doubleheader. The start time of the second game was also moved up a half hour, and they hope to get a game in on Saturday night as well. The Cubs are in a tight playoff race, so should any games be rained out, they will have to be made up either on Monday or Tuesday. In Baltimore, Saturday's game between the Orioles and Yankees has been rescheduled. Those two teams are also playing a doubleheader today. No changes are likely for series being played in Philadelphia or Washington, D.C. John Stolness, NPR News.
10: It's NPR.
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9: I'm Todd Zwillick, and it's the 1A Friday News Roundup. President Trump got a lot of political juice out of attacking the press and making the press the story when he first ran in 2016. He's still doing it as aggressively as ever, but now the question is, does it work anymore? We'll talk about it this hour. It matters not just because of the First Amendment, but because Trump's poll numbers continue to drop. There are more signs that more Republicans are backing away from the president. They could really use some good news. We'll talk about that. Plus, questions of corruption swirl in the race for Senate in Maine and Don Jr.'s wedding celebration in the Bahamas. We'll get to all of that, plus some very fuzzy and fat bears here on the Roundup. Stick around to the end of the show if you want to hear about them in the studio with me. In the meantime, Taylor Popolar is national political reporter at the White House for Spectrum News. Hi again, Taylor.
18: Hey there, Todd.
9: Great to have you. Anita Kumar is here, head of standards and practices at Politico. She also covered President Biden, President Trump, and President Obama at the White House over 9 years. Anita, welcome.
19: Thanks for having me back.
9: And on the line with us, Alana Shore. You know her, senior Washington editor at Semaphore. Alana, great to have you.
20: Great to be here.
9: And as always, we want to hear from you this hour. You can email us your questions about the week's news, 1A@WAMU.org, as always. All right, let's start with the president and the press. President Trump banned three outlets, CNN, MS Now, and Politico, last Friday. And ever since, lawsuits and a chaotic scene for journalists covering the White House. Taylor Popolars, you're one of them. Can you help us understand where we are now? Who's being allowed in to cover the president at this point?
18: It's been very fluid. As of Thursday afternoon, the outlets that had been banned, CNN, MS Now, and Politico, were allowed back onto campus shortly after 12 o'clock Eastern time. I was on the White House grounds and we saw their return, and they ended up becoming the story. Everybody was filming them and kind of welcoming them back on. There is still a little confusion about the White House press pool and the network TV pool operation. As of midday Friday, it appeared that the White House was going to let CNN return to doing its network TV pool duties, which would lift the suspension that was in place from the five big TV networks that restricted independently captured video coverage of the president. So it appears that's returning, but this is all temporary due to the judge's order.
9: Now, by way of disclosure, I want to say that my spouse is one of the White House correspondents who was banned in this ban, works for one of the three networks. So I want to make sure that everybody knows that as we cover it. You mentioned the pool real quickly, that it appears, we don't know for sure, that CNN is being allowed back in the pool. Just take a second for people who don't know what pool you're referring to here.
18: So the White House press pool, it's a group of journalists, TV, print, radio, still photographers who follow the president wherever he goes.
9: In the bubble.
18: In the bubble, in the motorcade when the president's traveling. Very unglamorous assignments like when he goes golfing. Very glamorous assignments like covering a state dinner when he's traveling abroad. The pool is a mix of all of those different mediums, and part of it is the five big TV networks, so CBS, NBC, ABC, Fox, and CNN. They all pool resources and rotate every single day so that there is a TV camera, a TV audio operator, a producer, and a correspondent there to capture video of the president.
9: And then they share.
18: They share. They
9: right.
18: share not only amongst the five networks, but with all smaller outlets, my own included. And so once CNN was pushed away, the five networks said, we're suspending pool operations until CNN is let back in. That really restricted independently captured video coverage of President Trump hosting President Xi this week.
9: Now, that was a gesture of solidarity. I want to say that WAMU joined 50 media organizations in signing an amicus brief supporting CNN, MS Now, and Politico in court. CNN might be reinstated to the pool. We'll see as of Friday afternoon. Right now in this show, we're not using any sound from the White House pool as we were producing this show out of solidarity for CNN's exclusion. So if you don't hear certain White House sound, that's the reason why. Anita, Politico, of course, was one of the outlets initially banned, then reinstated. Can you tell us about conversations happening in the newsroom this week around that?
19: Yeah, I mean, I think we were surprised. We had no notice, and we learned about it from President Trump's social media post, and then subsequently got some more information. There was no real reason given to us, and we had no notice that it was coming. You know, I would say that we acted quickly with the other outlets, as you saw. I mean, very quickly, and we had a group of people working on that. But we really communicated a lot with the newsroom, but also told people they should just keep on, you know, keep on with their job. We don't like to be the story. A lot of reporters don't. They just want to keep doing what they're doing. We had a lot of scoops specifically on the White House this week, and that was really great for us to be able to say, look, we're still covering the White House.
9: You know, those stories were still published.
19: The stories
9: and
19: were
9: the news
19: published.
9: Still flowed.
19: Yes, we had a scoop. We had some great reporting on Anthropic. We had a scoop about President Trump trying to push, bring healthcare, research funding under his control. So, you know, feeling really good about that. We did, you know, have a lot of people asking questions, and we actually broadcast, or not, that's not the right word, but aired the hearing in the newsroom in our office, so people could come listen, and a lot of us went and sat there and listened together and heard what the judge said and what the attorney said, and then went back to work.
9: Alana Shore, talk about the media solidarity in this moment, how it's been different from other moments. This is not the first time the president has banned elements of the press.
20: Yeah, I mean, he famously totally restructured, well, I should say his administration restructured Pentagon access and kicked out a lot of very prominent outlets in the first few months of his term. And there was solidarity then, obviously. The Washington Post was a principal target of that, and they've stood behind these news organizations this week. What I thought was most unique about the solidarity here, though, was that everyone was really pointing out what Taylor observed, which is this is an unforced error that not only won't stand up in court most likely, and it didn't, but it's hurting this president's own goals because it's changing how this meeting with Xi is covered, and everybody changed how they covered it. Even Fox was out there on the front line, you know, this network that's perceived as a major ally of this president, standing with the other news organizations and changing how it covered the rest of the events this week. It was remarkable.
9: Talk a little bit more, Taylor, about the coverage that we saw. And the corollary to that is the coverage that we didn't see, as all of the correspondents were filmed out on the street instead of in the White House, and then the return. There was blowout coverage in a lot of places.
18: There was, and it just created a very awkward environment. I have what's called a White House hard pass, which means it's a press pass that lets me go in and out multiple times a day. Many of our colleagues have it, and it was very awkward to pass your own colleagues who were not permitted to be let onto the White House grounds, who you work alongside each day, but then Secret Service saying, oh, you can come through and come on. In terms of the coverage, a state visit, especially with the leader of China, is a big deal. This hasn't happened in over a decade. These are the leaders of the two largest economies. You want to be able to have on camera every single moment that's playing out, to read their body language, to hear off mic moments.
9: The president was very angry on Truth Social that there wasn't broad coverage of his welcome at Andrews Air Force Base, which he said was made for TV, and was very angry that it wasn't widely covered.
18: And that was his own doing by implementing this ban and then having the White House Correspondents Association and everybody kind of, you know, band together in it. So it led to a lot of us were still there trying to bear witness to things, but it did lead to the visuals not being able to get out to the public. And the last thing I'll say about it, so people realize, there's a difference between state-run TV, like what China has, where they determine when the cameras go on and off, when the mics are on and off, versus having an independent press corps being able to capture genuine moments.
9: But now there's Trump TV online, now that you mention state media.
18: Mm-hmm. This is something that the White House digital media team is trying to amplify, and they released it this week during the midst of this press ban and the court hearing. It's essentially the president's previous appearances playing out on loop. The White House does have its own video production team, so wherever the president goes, there is a White House camera crew following him, but they don't necessarily have all the trappings of the White House TV pool. So we've saw some issues, like when the president unveiled the White House helipad earlier this week, there was camera footage of it streamed from the White House, but they didn't have a boom mic, so there was no audio, and you heard the helicopter white noise in the background, and it was frankly very awkward for several minutes. So the president was upset about that.
9: Saw the president's lips moving, but you could not hear what he was saying. They don't have all the trappings, but also they're not independent.
18: Mm-hmm.
9: They work for the Oval Office and not for the American public per se. Mark has a question, and it's an excellent one. What does the Associated Press, what access does the Associated Press have with the White House? I never understood why other journalists did not show solidarity with them. Alana Shore, I think Mark is referring to when President Trump banned the Associated Press because they declined to print Gulf of America instead of Gulf of Mexico, and CNN, Fox, NBC, the television outlets did not express solidarity then.
20: Yeah, it's a pretty good question. I mean, the AP obviously pursued its case in court and has been sort of succeeding and kind of laying the groundwork and setting some precedents that are being cited in this case this week with the other news organizations. So he raises a good point. And I wouldn't say that there was no solidarity. It was merely just a different sort of display. And yes, not as fulsome. Also important to remember that, like, this was the early days of an administration, and I think there was a lot of changes going on with the White House Correspondents Association in terms of, you know, Trump actually saying, I want to take back a seat in the White House briefing room. There was a ton of shifts going on at around that time, you know, that the AP was initially targeted and denied access by the administration. So I wouldn't necessarily see that as like the AP getting left in the lurch per se versus what's going on now.
9: The legal fight continues. Anita Kumar, what's next?
19: Yeah, I mean, what this us being out, allowed into the White House is 14 days. So we have
9: it's a temporary.
19: It's a temporary reprieve, basically, while the case moves on. This 14 days could be extended. So we'll see if the judge does that. But he's going to seek some more information, and there'll probably be a hearing, though one hasn't been scheduled.
9: So in other words, this goes back to court. What you've got now is a temporary restraining order on Trump's ban, right?
19: Right.
9: So everybody's back in for now.
19: Yep.
9: And there's no date scheduled for the actual.
19: Date scheduled, but we expect him to obviously schedule and also ask the attorneys for more arguments and more briefs in that case.
9: To decide on the merits.
19: Mm-hmm.
9: That's Anita Kumar, head of standards and practices at Politico. Alana Shore is here, senior Washington editor at Semaphore. And Taylor Popolars covers the White House for Spectrum News. Lots more of the roundup coming up. Plus, your questions and comments for our panel. As always, you can email us 1A@WAMU.org. We'll take a quick pause on Todd Zwillick. This is 1A.

0: Tinashe has grown into a huge star, hit records, millions of followers, viral TikTok songs. But for her new album, Pop Star, it's back to basics.
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0: I'm Juana Summers. 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
6: Welcome back. It's the Roundup here on 1A. I'm Todd Zwillick. Our guest this week, Taylor Popolars, national political reporter at the White House for Spectrum News. Anita Kumar is here, head of standards and practices at Politico. And Alana Shore, senior Washington editor at Semaphore. All right, gang, I don't have to tell you that the midterm elections are just over a month away now. And the polls, well, they look bleaker for President Trump and the GOP, bleaker than they were even this time last week. Apparently, a new one from NPR, PBS, and Marist finds voters favor Democrats on the generic ballot by a 12-point margin and believe Democrats elected to Congress will do a better job with the economy and foreign policy than Republicans will. Again, that's a generic ballot, not necessarily state to state or district to district, Taylor. But why is President Trump and his party doing apparently so poorly right now?
7: A big part of it is the war in Iran and the domestic economic impact. Gas prices remain super, super high. If you are a truck driver or if you're in the agriculture world, the price of diesel is so record-setting, it's kind of hard to fathom. And the president, in so many ways, campaigned on making day-to-day life more affordable and easier. And the war and other policy decisions he has pursued has done the opposite. And when we talk about the political reality, on Thursday night, the RNC announced that President Trump next week is going to do two midterm campaign rallies. We're, you know, just about a month out from the midterm elections. The president's time is so precious. You think he's going to go somewhere where there's a major Senate race, governor's race. He is going to Durant, Oklahoma on October 1st and Mobile, Alabama on October 2nd.
6: Neither Durant, Oklahoma, Alana Shore, nor where? Mobile, Alabama?
7: Mm-hmm.
6: Is a swing district or a swing state by any means. This is the midterms. Why would the president use his time and treasure to campaign in those places? Alana?
8: Well, I mean, the obvious answer to this is that he's in trouble across the map and he needs to be bailing out these incumbents in districts where he won by double digits because, you know, consumer sentiment about the economy, sentiment about the war, it's all cutting against his people. And I realize that sounds wild, but it's true. Democrats are expanding the map to territory last seen like in the mid-90s when Republicans gained 54 seats on them. I mean, they're preparing for a huge wave. But here's the other thing, Todd. This is also friendly territory for the president in some sense, right? Like he can bring out more of his base in these states and he clearly likes and needs and thrives on that. So I think you should prepare to see him go to more of these sort of fringe districts in the red states versus maybe like a swingier district in New York and Pennsylvania where maybe the turnout won't be that great.
6: Or maybe the local candidate might not want to appear on the stage. We've seen that in some places, too. In Alabama and Oklahoma, they're all coming out for President Trump, right?
7: We presume.
6: Anita Kumar, how much stock do you think we should put in these polls I just mentioned? That Marist NPR PBS poll isn't the only one that has it in the 12 to 13 point range. So there's more than one. But other polls during the primaries were like wildly, historically off. Now, that's primary polling.
9: Yeah.
6: But they were really, really bad. What other signs are there besides just polling that point to deeper signs where the electorate is?
9: Yeah, I mean, I think you always have to take them with a grain of salt, right? We've seen, lots of things in the past being inaccurate. I was at Hillary Clinton's supposed victory party in 2016. So we all know how that went. But look, I do think that you're seeing poll after poll showing similar things. So maybe we don't look at the exact number, but we do see that President Trump is at a low right now in his approval ratings. And we've seen the campaigns and the president and the party sort of react along with it, right? So we're seeing what they're doing and saying, and they are telling us that they are concerned about the economy, about the cost of living, about the war. And that's how we know that there's some merit to it.
6: Well, speaking of President Trump and his poor poll numbers for the moment and the midterms, remember when he said this?
10: What I really want you to do is pretend, please, that I'm on the ballot. Just come and vote. It's so important.
6: Now, that might be backfiring, and there's some data to back that up. Even though President Trump is not on the ballot, voters are more likely to say that their congressional vote is mainly a vote against him. That's according to that same NPR PBS Marist poll. Alana Shore, how are Republican candidates who are on the ballot dealing with Trump's growing unpopularity? What do they have to do?
8: I thought the most interesting case study on that recently was Byron Donalds, who is, you know, the very textbook definition of a Trump ally running for governor in Florida, who removed references to Trump's endorsement from his website, which is, you know, truly shocking. We've come to see Florida as a red state. And again, Donalds campaigned as, you know, one of Trump's closest backers. That's a case study that shows that even in a place that we might assume Trump's name would be a slam dunk, they're backing away. It's happening on other levels as well, perhaps not as prominent as Donalds. And I think it's also happening in Washington, Todd, in the sense that you're now seeing freer criticism of the president. Interestingly, maybe not as many votes in the Senate, but candidates like Mike Rogers, Ashley Hinson, going out there and saying it's time to end the war, which is a 180 from where they were just a month ago.
6: Mike Rogers, a national security Republican running for Senate in Michigan, says he would vote to end the war now. Remarkable. Roger Marshall in Kansas, dark red Kansas, has issued statements obliquely criticizing ICE, but that's something as well. These are all things we're watching, Taylor, all across the country. Where does the Senate race stand now? A lot of these races are still in toss-up territory. I think most experts believe Democrats are in a good position to take the House. Where does the Senate race stand when we step back?
7: So Senate races are always different. These are for six-year terms. Obviously, senators are viewed a bit more prestigiously than House members, and they're running for statewide office. So it really does kind of vary state to state. You bring up Kansas. Roger Marshall, the incumbent Republican, he's really gone out of his way to say the war has to end, now criticizing ICE efforts in Kansas. It's an example where Democrats weren't necessarily expecting to make inroads, but they have a candidate there. He's a pastor. He leads, I think, the biggest megachurch in Kansas. I think his name is Adam Hamilton, who has figured out a messaging way to be like, I'm not looking for just, you know, liberal Democrats. I'm trying to put together a coalition that will focus on costs and things that Republicans are not, in his view. So that race is interesting. You have situations, though, in realities, the Republican Party is spending tens of millions, if not hundreds of millions of dollars in Texas right now to try to boost Ken Paxton, the attorney general who's running against Democrat James Tallarico. That is a state that should have been fairly safe for Republicans. But because of Ken Paxton's controversies and President Trump's bear hugging of him, that's led to a drain of resources. And then you have states like Michigan or in Maine, where the party is trying to figure out, can we dedicate all those other resources there, or do we need to triage in places like Texas or Kansas? So it's a really interesting map.
6: You talk about husbanding resources and deploying your money, but MAGA Inc. and Republicans and super PACs have an absolute ton of it. President Trump, his PACs and affiliated PACs have poured more than $130 million into races across the country. Since the beginning of this month, they have far deeper pockets than Democrats at this point. Anita, Democrats have the poll numbers and the gas prices. Yeah. Republicans have the money. Historically, can loads and loads of money overcome the fundamentals in this race?
9: Yeah, I mean, loads and loads of money in the home stretch here could be lots of TV ads, lots of door knocking, lots of outreach. So it can make a difference. You know, early on, there were people worried that President Trump and the Republicans wouldn't spend the money. And so we didn't see them spend it for a while. And so you're talking about this recent, you know, them putting in so much money. And I think it's really made Republicans feel like, okay, we don't have a lot on some of the things we just talked about, but this could actually make a difference.
6: It strikes me in Texas, Ken Paxton is extraordinarily unpopular in general. I'm comfortable to say people don't like him, but lots and lots of money can help ensure that they don't like Tallarico either. And that's where money can be very effective, is muddying up your opponent to bring him down to your level. That's going to be an interesting dynamic to watch, I think, for the rest of the race. But meanwhile, we talk about where voters are, as always, we have to talk about where voting is now in America. There's a messy legal fight over Missouri's congressional map going on. This is the latest wrinkle in the nationwide redistricting war that President Trump set off in Texas in August of last year. And we've covered that in detail here on 1A. On Tuesday, Missouri wound up back at the Supreme Court for the third time this month after a federal appeals court ruled in favor of Republicans who are hoping to use a redrawn district map to bolster their chances in the midterms. Now, the Supreme Court has already blocked that map twice in favor of an earlier map that would likely allow Democrats to retain their seats in the state. Confused? Well, it's getting a little confusing in Missouri. Anita, explain what's going on here. Why does this case keep going back to the Supreme Court when they've already said what's what?
9: Yeah, so basically there were these two maps, and the primary map and the general election map are different. So people will be voting, I mean, potentially here, on a map or for people that they didn't see before. And so there's two different elections. And so that's what the court basically said, is you can't be having two different maps for two different elections. So they're sending it back again. So now we're back at the Supreme Court. As you previously said, they said it should be under the old map. So it's just gone back and forth. I have no reason to believe that they wouldn't do the same thing they've done twice now. The problem here, besides all the stuff that we've already said, is those ballots have been printed, and I believe they're already on their way. So how do you take that back, whatever the Supreme Court does? If it changes its tune and there's, you know, a different difference, what do they do? The voting's already, you know, we're in election season, even though we're still in September.
6: Ballots have already gone out. And in some precincts and jurisdictions around the country, early voting has already started, Alana Shore. And in the case of Missouri, I don't know if this level of uncertainty and confusion applies to any other place at this point in this election across the country. But what's the state of voters' ability to know how they're voting, where they're voting, what they're voting for?
8: I mean, it's pretty shaky, right? I saw some notice the other day that said that voters are being advised to just, like, not vote early and hold off, which is a remarkable communication to give formally from the state to its electorate. But I guess that's where Missouri is at right now, to be frank, with this kind of unprecedented situation.
6: One more piece of news for you here. This week, an error in Texas created a backlog of more than 178,000 voter registration applications when the Texas Department of Safety failed to send tens of thousands of applications to county registrars. Now, officials are scrambling to process those now, and Texas Democrats are demanding an investigation into what went wrong. We'll hear firsthand from the leaders running our elections on Mondays, If You Can Keep It conversation, all about our democracy and how it's functioning now. And we want to hear from you as well. If you're an election official or a poll worker or a volunteer, how are you preparing for this fall? And if you're a voter, how confident are you that the system will work as it should? There's a lot of confusion out there. We've had a lot of experts on this show tell us, actually, things are proceeding as normal. Ignore the smog, ignore the noise if you can, because in most places, things are still normal. The number to call, 855 236 1212. Have you already voted? Are you planning to use a different method than in the past? Again, our number, 855-236-1A1A. Your questions about voting, you can send them to us also at 1A at WAMU.org. I'm Todd Zwillick. You are listening to 1A. Well, as the war between the United States and Iran closes in on its seventh month now, President Trump, as the midterms approach, made this threat to Iran while he was at the UN General Assembly in New York City this week.
10: Will a deal be made with Iran that lets them rebuild and create a far greater country than it ever was before? Maybe one of the greatest in the Middle East or even the world? Or do I annihilate the Islamic Republic and do it quickly, never giving them a chance to kill and destroy people and countries again?
6: Now, that sound of the president is from the official UN General Assembly feed, not from the White House press pool, just so you're aware. A day later, Iran's president Mahmoud Pezeshkian told the assembly that his country won't bend to intimidation from the United States.
11: We will never bow our head or bend at the knee. Iran must be understood by Mr. Trump and those who seek to bully us that we are ready for dialogue and diplomacy and negotiations without accepting the language of force.
6: And while the U.S. and Iranian officials held their first known talks this week since the collapse of the ceasefire back in July, there's still no end in sight, at least as far as we know, to this war. Before this week, the UN, there was something remarkable. The UN had never hosted the leader of a country actively at war with the United States. Taylor, the optics of this were pretty remarkable. Iranian state plane on the tarmac of JFK. What do you think about the fact that Iran's president felt secure enough to come to New York City and that the United States actually allowed him to address the UN, his safety in question? Keep in mind all of the leaders of Iran that have been killed by the United States since the start of this war, including the Ayatollah, the head of the IRGC back in 2020. And I'll just mention that the Secret Service was afraid enough about an Iranian plot to kill President Trump that they switched planes in Turkey on the catering truck. And yet the Iranians comfortable enough to come here to the United States. That was remarkable.
7: It was remarkable. And to get to hear from the Iranian president, you know, in front of this global audience, in many ways, you would think that this is how we want the UN to operate. And we want it to be kind of this neutral setting where people can come and trade their views globally. But to have an active war be taking place and to have the president come here, I think really stood out. I also think it's a reminder that the way that Iran's government is structured, obviously the president has power in Iran, but there is the supreme leader. And the president of Iran actually sat down with Brett Baer on Fox News and was pressed about where is the new supreme leader and why hasn't he made a public appearance? And is he okay health-wise and safety-wise? And the Iranian president insisted he is. He said that he claimed he met with him for 7 hours, but the public still hasn't seen him. But all of that was really striking. I think the tough thing in covering President Trump's handling of this war, and you played the sound from his UN address. He said, "I'm still considering annihilating Iran." Literally an hour later, we learned that U.S. officials met behind closed doors with Iranian officials through intermediaries, the first talks in months. And President Trump goes back and forth in saying, "I'm about to blow up Iran. Talks are going well, and we're making progress on this." Just like how he said in the UN speech, "I'm not on the ballot this fall, and my political reality is not impacting how I handle this war." But then you played that soundbite earlier where President Trump said, "Consider me on the ballot." So there's a total merging of all of it right there.
6: Anita Kumar, do I not annihilate Iran, the president says. Is there any actual appetite in the administration to escalate this conflict now?
9: I think the administration is trying to figure out how to appease what is going on in this country where people are asking questions. They want to know what the end is going to be. And it's not just Americans. It is members of his own party, members of Congress who are starting to say, not starting, they've been saying, please tell the American people what you plan to do and how we're going to get out of this.
6: We're going to talk more about that and about one particular aspect of the knock-on effect of this war in Iran, which is the price of diesel in America and how it's affecting everything that we consume. More to come on the roundup. Taylor Popolars is here, Anita Kumar, and Alana Shore with Semaphore. We'll take a break. I'm Todd Zwillick. This is 1A.

0: Coming up on this week's roundtable, thousands of San Diego homeowners may have been overcharged for trash pickup. What went wrong and how is the city responding? Then the Padres are back in the playoffs. Take a look at a season of ups and downs and their chances in the postseason. It's coming up on the KPBS Roundtable, Friday at noon.
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7: Welcome back. This is 1A. I'm Todd Zwillick. Before we get back to the roundup, it's time for our weekly news quiz. Now, last week we asked you what weather radars across the country were picking up that wasn't storm activity. Here's a hint that there were hundreds of millions of them. And here's our winner, Jess, with the answer.
8: Weather radars are picking up on migrating birds for fall migration.
7: Yes. Huge congrats to Jess with the correct answer. Yep. It's birds.
9: Could have been something worse.
7: You know what? It could have been way worse when you think about it. Jess listens to 1A on WXXI in Rochester, New York. Jess, your 1A swag is on the way, along with a garbage plate. Yes, it's a thing. If you don't know, ask somebody from Rochester, preferably, what a garbage plate is. Now for your question this week, I'll hand it over to our friend, Associated Press music reporter Maria Sherman. She's a regular on the 1A Record Club. Take it away, Maria.
10: On Tuesday, Billboard announced that Ella Langley's Choosin' Texas, a simmering, mid-tempo, country and then some heartbreak song, has become the longest-running number one hit of all time. That's on the all-genre Billboard Hot 100 chart. And that's quite impressive because it means she's beaten records set by Old Town Road, by Whitney Houston, and most impressively...
7: You're probably wondering how I got here. No, just kidding. That's actually the question for the week that Maria almost mentioned right there. Ella Langley's hit has now been number one for a record 23 weeks. Here's your question. What iconic Christmas hit did it dethrone for a record on the top 100? That's a hard one. I think I know. I'm not sure I know. It's actually a hard one. Send us your answers via our app, 1A Vox Pop. We're accepting answers through Sunday evening. No help from Google. Definitely no AI. Use that very human brain you have in your heads. And we'll be accepting answers, as I said, through Sunday evening. So good luck. All right, back to the news of the week with Taylor Poplars of Spectrum News, Anita Kumar of Politico, and Alana Shore of Semaphore. Well, before the break, we were talking about the midterms, about the polls, but also about the real world stuff that's affecting the standing of President Trump and Republicans. We touched on the Iran war, and that leads me to the gas pump in America. On Tuesday, diesel prices hit a record high of $6.53 a gallon on average. That's according to data from AAA. That's up 77% from a year ago. Now, diesel, of course, fuels the trucking industry. It's also critical for farmers. It powers farm machinery. And when you think about all of the things that move by truck or that grow on farms, as truckers will tell you, diesel is in everything. And now some Republican lawmakers in states with economies that heavily depend on agriculture are calling for a ban on U.S. diesel exports as a way to lower high prices. Now, Taylor, President Trump said he's considering an export ban. He hasn't announced a final decision. The president said he wanted it. Then there was reporting that the White House was preparing a ban. Then the White House denied that reporting. The energy secretary shot the whole thing down. Where does this really stand? Can the president do this? And more importantly, is he going to do it?
9: He can do it temporarily. It's unclear if he's actually going to do it, because as you outlined, the president was asked about this while he was up at the United Nations. He said he was open to it. Treasury Secretary Scott Bessent was sitting next to him and said, we are exploring it. We're trying to figure out what it would actually look like. But I think it was the day after that, that Energy Secretary Chris Wright came out and said, we wouldn't be able to do that. It would disrupt the market too much. It would probably hurt prices even more if we did it. So
7: Lewis in North Carolina says, oil is only a global market because we allow it to be a global market. Why aren't people more strong considering this export ban?
9: So it's funny. There is a growing chorus of Republicans, especially from big agriculture states. Iowa Senator Chuck Grassley, who's 93 years old, has represented Iowa for half a century. He's been very outspoken about this, and he's begging because, of course, Iowa has a ton of farmers who are really feeling the pinch of this. I want to read one tweet from him. This was from very early Friday morning. He goes, a suggestion for President Trump, since you're hearing from big oil about diesel prices and the problems with an embargo, tell big oil to reduce their prices for Americans and not charge the global price. This is an America First issue. Why be energy independent if we aren't going to use it when we need it? So that's just a taste of what some Republican lawmakers are saying to President Trump, because they're saying this is a crisis for our own constituents. The broader question, though, is if you do this short-term ban, it could lead to regular gasoline prices spiking, because essentially the market would try to counterbalance itself. And you have, this goes beyond Iran, you have Russia's war on Ukraine and the fact that Ukraine has gotten really good using drones at targeting Russia's diesel industry. So that's also leading to prices.
7: All right, we talk about the continuing effects of the war in Iran on the elections, but also in American society. Remember the USS Abraham Lincoln? That's the aircraft carrier with a crew of more than 5,000 sailors that spent more than 300 days at sea in support of the war with Iran. This week, the Navy revealed that 8 sailors on that ship and others in the carrier strike group tried to take their own lives during its nearly year-long deployment. Anita, President Trump and Secretary Pete Hegseth have both very much downplayed conditions aboard that ship and concerns about the crew's mental and physical health when all of this was going on. How are lawmakers and members of the military community responding to this latest grim news?
11: Yeah, I mean, they did sort of downplay that and say there was nothing going on. And I think you've seen members of Congress say that they want some information, which is actually why this was released. Senator Kirsten Gillibrand asked for that information, and she got this information in a letter. So I do think more information is starting to come out, but we're also possibly going to hear from some of the people that were on there. You know, that's what we heard from before. We heard from families who were concerned, and I think things are going to continue to leak out, and it's going to be difficult for the administration to say one thing when we have information otherwise.
7: All right. Well, we were talking about the midterms almost all this hour. It intersects with so much of what we're talking about here on the roundup, House races, Senate races. Speaking of Senate races, though, let's go back to Maine for a moment, because there was major news out of Maine this week. In fact, I'll call it a bombshell in Republican Senator Susan Collins' close race to hang on to her Senate seat there. ProPublica reported on Tuesday that the FBI was investigating Susan Collins and her campaign aides back during her last Senate race in 2020. For corruption and for bribery. It's a long and detailed report, Alana Shore. Give us the thumbnail of what's in it.
12: It essentially deals with allegations that were made by the CEO of a company called Navitech, which is, you know, a government contractor, and there are quite a lot of those that take a lot of meetings. But it focused specifically on meetings wherein the CEO of Navitech sat down with a fundraiser who was working with Collins' campaign, in fact, a prominent Republican fundraiser for quite a few candidates, and essentially some money was solicited. which isn't necessarily, although it's a little shaky, not so illegal in and of itself. But then Navitech CEO responds, well, if I'm going to write this massive check, I have certain expectations regarding government contracts, and those contracts did materialize. So that is a clear case of what we call pay for play, that the report stated the FBI got information from the Navitech CEO on it and was investigating in serious depth before Trump returned to office. And that investigation, as well as a lot of other corruption investigations into public officials, were shut down. Now, what the report doesn't prove is that the pay for play definitely occurred. But ProPublica goes into pretty exhaustive detail about these meetings, has a copy of the check. It's an extensive report to the point where Collins' senior staff was having to publicly try to dispute it.
7: And a lot of receipts and a lot of emails. And they quote Senator Collins herself at one point speaking to the CEO of Navitech, telling him, you've seen me deliver, when she was soliciting campaign funds. You've seen me deliver, Alana Shore. Now, Senator Collins has attacked the report and the timing of its release. Here's what she told a Wall Street Journal podcast.
13: It's clearly a partisan hit job. And I've got to say, I do not understand how anyone would take the word of a felon who's been convicted twice of 5 counts of money laundering, accounts of bank fraud, false submissions to the FEC. He is a convicted liar. And when you contrast that to my decades of honest public service with the utmost integrity, it is so offensive.
7: Taylor, Senator Collins, Deputy Chief of Staff, claimed her last campaign cooperated fully with the FBI during this investigation. But she's in a tough race. She says there very clearly her accuser in this piece is a convicted felon and was trying to get further charges against him reduced. That's why he was talking to the FBI. Mm-hmm. She says he's not credible, but the story is detailed and it's long and there are receipts. What does Susan Collins need to explain to voters now in her own state, given this report and given the state of the race?
9: Well, for people who haven't been following how Senator Susan Collins campaigns, this story directly relates to it. She is known for crisscrossing every corner of her very large and very rural state and going into small communities and saying, I've spent decades in the Senate. I am currently the top Republican on the Senate Appropriations Committee. I have been able to bring tax dollars back home to Maine in a way that I deserve to be kept in office to continue delivering. That is literally her elevator pitch to people, saying, I have figured out how to use the federal system for Maine. What this ProPublica story does, and I read the whole thing, I encourage everybody to read it. It is extensive and it is incredible reporting. What's striking about what Senator Collins points out is, yes, the man at the center of this from that government contracting company, he is a convicted felon. He obviously ran a shady operation. He admitted to a lot of that. But what FBI investigators had was an extensive paper trail and digital communications and checks, and showing that this extended far beyond just his interactions with Senator Collins. He was also interacting with Democratic senators, Brian Schatz from Hawaii.
7: George Davis from Cape Cod has that very question. Mm-hmm. Was the FBI investigating other members of Congress in addition to Susan Collins? Have any of their names come out?
9: The ProPublica report lists other lawmakers who had staffers who had detailed interactions with this company in question. As Alana points

0: had previously worked on investigations of Donald Trump.
1: Yes, and this is an example where the president has made clear he's using his second term as a way to kind of exact retribution on people who investigated him. That includes pulling out those investigators. What Senator Collins has to say to her constituents is, was this corruption or was this me delivering for you?
0: That's Taylor Poppelaars of Spectrum News. Anita Kumar is here from Politico and Alana Shore from Semaphore. I'm Todd Zwillick, and this is 1A. Stories of possible corruption in the pages of ProPublica in Maine and also in the Bahamas. We've covered this story, but it continues. Don Jr., not the president, but the president's junior, his son, a lavish wedding in the Bahamas back in May. And it was bankrolled in part by a Russian oligarch with ties to Vladimir Putin. We've talked about it here on the show. Umar Kremlev reportedly paid hundreds of thousands of dollars for some of the festivities, including the rental of a private island and a fireworks show for an after party at the wedding. President Trump has now said that his son has repaid the money. First, Anita Kumar, is there any evidence that Don Jr. in fact has paid the money back to Kremlev, a Russian oligarch close to Putin? Second, Republicans are now speaking out about this relationship that Don Jr. has. What are they saying? What are they calling for?
2: Yeah, I mean, they're people that want to look into what's going on here and what that relationship is like. I believe we've just seen President Trump saying this has been paid back, and we haven't seen the evidence yet, but some of my colleagues here can correct me if I'm wrong. Oftentimes when we hear from President Trump, he says something but doesn't follow through with the evidence to show that. We can guess here that members of Congress are going to be asking for that in addition to asking more about that relationship, and they already are.
0: Senator John Curtis of Utah says a toaster is a wedding gift. A private island party paid for by Putin-connected oligarchs is something else, Taylor Poppelaars. Some Republicans are extremely uncomfortable with this.
1: They are. Senator John Curtis from Utah, he's trying to kind of take up the mantle of the former Senator Mitt Romney. We've seen Texas Senator John Cornyn, who got pushed out of a primary and is exiting, him express interest in investigating this. We've also seen pushback, though, from President Trump's allies. Ohio Senator Bernie Marino essentially said Donald Trump Jr. is a private citizen and a businessman, and there should be no questions over his professional or personal relationships. What's striking is a lot of the Republicans defending Don Jr. were very critical of Hunter Biden and how he was potentially capitalizing or trying to capitalize on his family's political name and connections. So we'll have to see if anything comes from
0: All right, one more piece of important news before we round out the hour. An important story of another shooting by an ICE officer in Texas. On Sunday, an ICE officer shot Wilber Rafael Garces Perez in the back. Garces Perez is Venezuelan. He was making DoorDash deliveries when the incident occurred. He's in stable condition, but he's in a Texas detention center with a bullet still lodged in his back. And an officer was not wearing a body camera at the time of the shooting, although he is now been issued one. There was another ICE officer at the scene, but only picked up some of the incident on their body camera. And we're going to continue to follow that story here on 1A. All right, it's time for the end of the hour. Cleanse your brain a little bit, because I want to give you the ultimate brain cleanser of them all as we finish up the roundup. Yeah, it's Fat Bear Week. It's back. Everybody loves this. You know how it works. Each year, bracket style competition. It draws fans from all over the world who vote for their favorite beefy brown bear. And last year, more than 1.5 million people weighed in. Get it? Weighed in from more than 100 countries. Who will this winner's be? Defending champion Chunk. What did he say? Other fan favorites: Backpack, Marshmallow, or a big bear named Studious. Alana Shore, who you got in the bracket?
3: I like the one that's called Bucky Dent, just as a baseball fan.
0: Taylor, anybody else have a vote? They don't give them names now. They're numbered because people were going out into the wilderness looking for their favorite fat bear. Public service from the roundup. Don't do that. Don't go and find Bucky Dent in the wild in Alaska. It won't end well, and we want you to be around for the next roundup. Taylor Poplars, I thank you from Spectrum News, Anita Kumar from Politico, and Alana Shore from Semaphore. Have a great weekend, everybody. Mike Kidd is our sound designer and engineer. Thomas Liu and Matthew Simonson produced the podcast. Chris Castano is our digital editor, and Alexandra Boti is our senior supervising producer. This program comes to you from WAMU. It's part of American University in Washington, distributed

0: by NPR. We'll talk again Monday for sure. I'm Todd Zwillick. This is 1A.
1: Can you figure out that really is the test? Got to pack in the pounds, start to be looking chalk. If you want to get the title as the bear, don't go that fair way.
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6: In the South Bay, there is a North 805 lane closure, occasional closure from Orange Avenue to the 15 for lane marker replacement. You are slow there. Oceanside, South 5 lane closure past the Coaster Station. Slow and go down to the 78. Watch for extra traffic in the Miramar area through the weekend. The air show is on. 90-minute wait San Ysidro, 1 hour Otay Mesa, 90 minutes downtown Calexico. 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
7: Hey there, San Diego. It's time for KPBS Roundtable. I'm Andrew Bracken. Thousands of San Diego homeowners may have been overcharged for their trash pickup. We hear more about what went wrong and how homeowners and city leaders are responding.
8: There needs to be change at the city of San Diego. 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
7: Then, Friar fans can rejoice. The Padres are back in the playoffs. We take a look at how they made it and their road ahead. And we take a look inside KPBS's popular surf reports and the voice behind them. It's coming up on KPBS Roundtable.

0: Live from NPR News, I'm Lakshmi Singh. More meetings to come. One of the main messages out of Chinese leader Xi Jinping's first state visit to the United States in more than 10 years. President Trump says he and Xi plan to meet again in China in November, then again the following month when Xi returns to the U.S. Here's NPR's Emily Fang.
1: Trump and Xi Jinping visited the National Archives on the last day of the Chinese leader's state visit, where Trump said his meetings with Xi the day before.
2: We had a great meeting. We had a really good meeting.
1: We're very good. Trump then posted on social media that he and Xi will meet again at the Asia-Pacific Economic Coordination Summit in southern China in November, as well as in Miami, where the G20 Leaders Summit will be held the month after. That would mean the two men will have formally met in person four times this year, an ambitious diplomatic push to stabilize ties despite real tensions. Asked whether the war with Iran was raised with China, Trump nodded in acknowledgement but didn't offer details. China has been a big supporter of Iran, buying up the majority of Iran's oil exports before the war. Emily Fang, NPR News, Washington.
0: As we head into the first weekend of fall, the season's first major storm is taking shape. Massachusetts and New York are among the states bracing for a nor'easter that's expected to bring heavy rain and coastal flooding to parts of the East Coast. Meanwhile, Hawaii is bracing for its third hurricane in a matter of weeks, with Hurricane Nolo approaching the islands. Meteorologist Mark Elliott spoke to NPR's Here and Now.
3: It's not only unusual, I'd say it's very unusual. I think a lot of people assume that Hawaii sees hurricanes all the time, but there's only been six hurricanes in recorded history that have passed within 50 miles before this year. So the fact that we've already had two more this year and now a close approach from Nolo means it's, what, 2 to 3 decades worth of hurricanes in just 1 year? It's very odd to see.
0: Pope Leo is on a 4-day marathon visit to France that includes huge outdoor masses and an address to European leaders. NPR's Eleanor Beardsley reports the Pope is extremely popular in this traditionally Catholic and staunchly secular country.
4: Bonjour and good morning. As we say in English, welcome.
5: French television networks are broadcasting every word the Pope utters, beginning with his greeting to the 85 journalists traveling with him from Rome. This Pope appeals to both the religious and secular segments of French society, says Vatican expert Marco Politi.
6: He's not only a religious personality, but also a beacon of rationality.
5: Politi says the French appreciated Leo standing up to President Trump when he threatened to annihilate the Iranian civilization.
6: Pope Leo is convinced that this is an age in which he has said, so I quote, a handful of tyrants are devastating the world.
5: Leo is expected to encourage Europe to take a bigger role in ending the wars. Eleanor Beardsley, NPR News, Paris.
0: It's NPR.
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8: Live on KPBS, I'm Debbie Cruz. Dozens of residents gathered outside Escondido City Hall Thursday to protest the city's firing range contract with the Department of Homeland Security. KPBS reporter Jacob Ayer says the effort comes just over a month after San Diego County supervisors ended its gun range agreement with the federal government.
9: Months after a majority of the Escondido City Council left the contract in place, community members are making their voices heard once again. Protesters gathered Thursday outside of City Hall. That includes longtime Escondido resident Patricia Serrano.
10: It's fear in our bodies. It's fear in our communities. Our kids are afraid.
9: Back in February, hundreds of speakers provided public comment asking the city to end the contract with DHS. Salvador Sarmiento is campaign director for National Day Labor Organizing Network.
11: The mayor and the chief of police can end this contract any day of the week that they would like, but we now know that the renewal is coming up toward the end of the year.
9: KPBS reached out to Mayor Dane White, Police Chief Ken Plunkett, and the other council members about the contract. Only Councilmember Joe Garcia responded. He says the agreement is specifically with Homeland Security Investigations, the investigative arm of ICE, not with Customs and Border Protection. Protest organizers say they plan to bring the issue back to council during its September 30th meeting. Jacob Ayer, KPBS News.
8: Warming through tomorrow, some early morning clouds for the coast. Tropical moisture will bring more clouds and cooler temperatures late in the weekend and into early next week. For the Imperial Valley, mostly sunny through tomorrow, a slight chance of showers for Sunday. Stay tuned for Roundtable.
12: Hey everyone, I'm Andrew Bracken. On today's show, many San Diego homeowners are expressing frustration after being overcharged for trash pickup. Then the Padres are in the playoffs. We take a look at their chances this October. And we get to know the man behind the voice of KPBS's Surf Reports. KPBS Roundtable starts now. For over a century, San Diego provided free trash pickup for single-family homes, unlike apartment buildings and businesses. That changed in June of 2025 when the city approved new trash fees that would show up on homeowners' property tax bills. This week, we learned that tens of thousands of people may have been overcharged for trash pickup, some by more than $1,000. The city blames a technical glitch. Joining me to talk all about what's happening is David Garrick. He covers City Hall for the San Diego Union Tribune, and he broke this story this week. David, always good to have you here.
13: Thanks for having me.
12: So help us understand the story. And I think to start, you know, we do have to go back when the city established these trash fees. How do the fees work?
13: The fees work that it's roughly $40-something dollars a month. It depends a little bit on the size of your can. But instead of being billed monthly, you're going to get billed on your property tax bill. That was a way to keep the bills a little lower because instead of creating a billing department that might have cost like $10 million to create, the city said it would be cheaper to do it through property tax bills. But this week, we've realized that maybe that was a big mistake.
12: So, and then, you know, voters approved this. It was like a Measure B back in 2022 to kind of get this ball rolling on these trash fees. But there were objections to the new fees, particularly around the pricing, because it ended up being higher than originally projected. Take us through that.
13: Yeah. So leading up to the 2022 election, it was in November of 2022, the city's finance people, it's called the independent budget analyst, did a guess at how much the fee would be. The reason that matters is because that's what goes in the voter guide. So all the voters, when they saw this thing, this ballot measure, they were told it would be between $23 and $29 a month. And I think a lot of folks say that was one of the reasons they supported it. And of course, then when it got approved, the city did a thorough study for about a year and a half, 2 years, and determined it should be quite a bit higher. And a lot of people called that a bait and switch, and it created all kinds of turbulence and frustration. And if you want to take it further, there was a lawsuit filed over that, and then a ballot measure was threatened. And now the city has agreed to lower the fee to roughly that old number, adjusted upward for inflation, in fiscal year 28 and fiscal year 29.
12: Right. So a lot of pieces here. And
13: yes,
12: they settled that lawsuit. But now it takes us to this week.
13: Yes.
12: And you're reporting here that the city may be overcharging tens of thousands of residents. How did you discover what was happening here?
13: Some residents saw their trash bills and they thought they looked too high. They got their property tax bills, which were issued last week. They were posted online. They haven't been mailed out in most cases, but they were posted online last week. And some very ardent people checked their property tax bill the moment it's posted on the county website. And they looked at it and it seemed too high to them. And they went to the city's trash portal and they compared. And a lot of these people noticed that the numbers were different. And they were curious, why would the numbers be different? This seems confusing. And so they got together quite organized and did an analysis of like 100 different addresses. And they found out about one third of them had an error where the numbers didn't match up. And in almost all cases, they were higher than they should be. The county was higher than what the city said it was charging. So they figured this must be an error. We don't know what to do. And they emailed me and maybe some other media outlets. I'm not sure. But they emailed me. I was very interested. But I figured they were probably wrong. I have to admit, I just figured, you know, maybe they're confused. Maybe they have done the math wrong. Turns out they were 100% right. And what apparently happened was the city, when they send the figures to the county tax collector to put on the tax bills, there's some sort of glitch in the way they sent it. It appears that maybe there's a line item on your property taxes for the trash. It appears that maybe it clicked two or three times. So typically you're going to get charged either double or triple of what you're supposed to be charged. But there are other instances where it's not double or triple. So I don't really totally understand it. But it appears it's multiple charges for the same thing in some instances. In others, they can't figure out what the cause is. And neither can I.
12: And some may be undercharged as well.
13: The city has said that, but they haven't given that number. They said they believe 87,000 people have been overcharged, and there's 220,000 customers, so that's more than one third. But they've said there's some undercharges, but I've asked for a number and haven't gotten one, so I'm not sure on that.
12: I mean, how has the city explained why this happened? You mentioned this, you know, technical glitch or whatever, but have you gotten any more information on
13: the cause? Other than the words technical glitch, I have not gotten anything. The question is it a mistake by someone in the information technology department? Is it an algorithm they ran that they poorly created? I don't really know, but Kent Lee, Councilmember Kent Lee, made a point. He said when the mayor does this probe to figure it out, he doesn't want him to pin it on one employee. He feels like this is a systemic failure and it should be treated as such.
12: Well, I'm talking about the city council. This has not only kind of gotten the attention of homeowners, but obviously city council members too have responded, city leaders. At a committee meeting earlier this week, city council member Henry Foster III had quite a lot to say about the way the mayor has been handling this.
14: There needs to be change at the city of San Diego. That change needs to start at the top. The mayor needs to look himself in the mirror. And if it's time for him to step down, then he needs to step down.
12: So obviously some tough words there. He also kind of went on to say, you know, he pointed to the mayor's decision to eliminate the chief operating officer position for the city. How does that fit into this, what we're seeing with, you know, this issue with the trash fees?
13: I think the city council could argue they've been vindicated because since the city eliminated that position in early 2025, they have repeatedly called for the mayor to restore that position. That's someone to oversee the day-to-day operations of the city, sort of like a city manager in one of our smaller cities. That's the person where the buck stops there. That's the person when they walk into a department, everyone is scared because the boss is in the room, mm-hmm. right? And the city doesn't have that now. The mayor is doing two jobs. He's doing mayor, that's a political job, and he is acting as COO. And the council has expressed concern about that, and they didn't specifically say we might have a technical glitch that overcharges people for trash, but they hinted that they were worried that the management wouldn't be as sound as it should be, and this certainly appears to be an example of possibly if we had a COO, this wouldn't happen. Hard to say.
12: Yeah. Also earlier this week, KPBS asked the mayor about this, the fallout from the trash fee. Here's what he had to say.
15: They're absolutely unacceptable, and we're working swiftly to correct it. You know, this is a highly complex endeavor, and it's been made complicated by external pressures around referendum and whatnot. But no one needs to hear anything about excuses. What they need to hear is that we're going to take immediate corrective action. I want to thank our county tax collector, Larry Cohen, who has picked up the phone and is moving heaven and earth to make sure that we can correct this as quickly as possible. It's a regrettable error. Folks will be held accountable, and we will get this fixed.
12: So, yeah, can you tell us more about this moving heaven and earth here? What exactly is the city doing to fix these issues?
13: As fast as possible, they're trying to get the county numbers corrected. Again, the numbers on the city website are accurate as far as they've said. It's the county numbers that don't match up that need to be corrected. And they're trying to do it before the bills get mailed out. But that's a process that was already sort of underway. I don't think they've been mailed, but they were in the process of being mailed, so I'm not totally sure.
12: Because property taxes are due November 1st.
13: They are.
12: Coming up.
13: One thing to point out, though, is they're not delinquent until December 10th, and I would never want to encourage anyone to pay their taxes late, but I'm saying the timeline might be a little bit more generous than people, but it's still November 1st, December 10th. Both are close soon. But the city wants to the hope was that there would be nothing mailed out that'd be incorrect. But if some have already been mailed out, then you'd have to mail out a second one. If incorrect bills have been mailed out, you'd have to mail out a second one, and then people might be confused. The second one might have to tell them the first one wasn't true. So I don't know if the city's going to meet that goal of getting this corrected before they go out. They had vowed to have all of the county numbers correct by the end of the day today. I haven't checked in the last few hours if they've gotten there, but I believe that's probably doable. The question is if they'll beat the mailing.
12: So, David, this latest saga here that you've been reporting on with trash pickup, it does remind me of some of the past conversations we've had over the past year or so. Paid parking at Balboa Park, the kind of rollout there we've had you on. It was a little bumpy, and then they ended up kind of backtracking from there. Mission Bay Bathroom, similarly. All these kind of play into the city budget, and we know the finances with the city are a big concern. You know, what do you take from this story this week and what it says about the city's financial picture and how it's going about trying to increase revenue that it needs?
13: Yeah, I think this makes it even more bleak because I think you know, they've done polls, certain labor unions have done polls to see if a sales tax measure, which is sort of the only way to save the day, is to get a sales tax measure approved. In 2024, the city put one on the ballot and it narrowly was defeated by voters. But the thought is at some point voters might approve a sales tax increase. San Diego has the lowest rate of any city in the county. But when you continue to make these blundering, incompetent errors, I think it makes it much harder for voters to trust you to give you another $400 million a year to spend when you haven't spent the money that you've been given wisely. And I think this is just compounds that. I think the Balboa Park parking and the Mission Bay bathrooms. But to see this error, it's just I think if I'm a voter, it doesn't make me confident that I want to give the city government another $400 million to spend every year.
12: David, what can residents do now? You've talked a little bit about this, about just the property tax bills coming due, but what can they do if they're worried that, you know, they're affected by this? How can they check?
13: Well, and that's a key thing to point out. I mean, I doubt anyone will probably end up paying in the long term the higher rate, but there are folks who are suffering a lot of anxiety because they've gotten this bill that's higher than they're supposed to pay. And if there's someone who barely makes their mortgage every month, this could mean the difference between making it and not making it. And if you have an impound account, if people know what that is, where your property taxes are built into your monthly mortgage payment, you know, it's a very complicated way to, for the city to fix this in the county. So it's going to be a complicated process. And so people may have to pay more up front and then get a refund later, which some people's budget doesn't allow you to pay more up front and get a refund later. But what the city is telling people to do is just sit tight. There's nothing you can do. Don't file a protest. They don't want 87,000 protest letters. They're going to sort it out. They're aware of the problem. They will give refunds. They say they're on top of it. And you just sit tight. You should maybe check your trash portal at the city site and your county one to make to see if they're off, so you're aware there's a problem. But other than that, you don't need to file anything or do anything or get on the phone or run to City Hall with a picket sign.
12: Well, great. Yeah, thanks for sharing all that with us and for breaking down the reporting. Appreciate you sharing that with us today. I've been speaking with David Garrick from the San Diego Union Tribune. You can read his reporting on the trash pickup fees at San Diego Union Tribune.com. We'll have links to that on our website as well. David, thanks so much for being here.
13: Thanks for having me.
12: Padre fans can rejoice after a season of some ups and downs. The Friars have made it to the playoffs once again. We'll talk more after the break. 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

0: 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In the newsroom, I'm Debbie Cruz. The Supreme Court is allowing states to resume using a controversial federal tool to check voter eligibility before the November elections. The emergency ruling, for now, lifts the lower court's restrictions on the program, called Systematic Alien Verification for Entitlements, or SAVE. A federal judge had blocked its use, saying SAVE violates voter privacy and can lead to wrongful voter purges. Critics argue that renewed use of SAVE by states could disenfranchise voters in the midterms. Iran has offered to reopen the Strait of Hormuz and resume talks on its nuclear program in 7 days if the United States lifts its naval blockade, waives sanctions on Iranian oil sales, and observes a ceasefire that would include Lebanon. Iran's foreign minister detailed the proposal in a private gathering on Thursday on the sidelines of the United Nations General Assembly in New York. Residents on Hawaii's Big Island were bracing Friday for potentially life-threatening and catastrophic flooding from Hurricane Nolo, while Mexico was still under the threat of Hurricane Polo as it headed toward the Baja Peninsula after bringing storm conditions to the southwestern coast. The U.S. National Hurricane Center said Nolo was about 210 miles south of the Big Island on Friday morning and headed northeast, with tropical storm conditions expected to begin on land in the evening. And speaking of storms and all that good stuff, let's check in now with the Weather Channel.
1: High pressure expanding into the region keeps warm, sunny skies in the forecast. We'll see temperatures in the low 80s at the coast. Northwest breezes 5 to 15. Inland valleys warming into the 90s, while the low desert bakes past 100 degrees. Of course, we're headed toward the harvest moon. High astronomical tides and rolling swells will maintain concerns at the beaches for some minor tidal flooding on south-facing beaches. Low clouds and patchy fog will return tonight. Warm and humid, a low near 70. Warm conditions peak tomorrow before moisture drifting in from Hurricane Polo down to our south will bring increasing humidity, extra clouds, and a small chance of rain showers late Sunday into Monday. A wave of low pressure will bring a cooling trend that will lower temperatures into the upper 70s for the start of next week, and then a returning high pressure brings in warmer temperatures Tuesday and Wednesday with sunny skies and temperatures edging up into the mid-80s, nighttime lows in the 60s. Richard DeWetting at the Weather Channel.
2: Good afternoon, Scott Bass with your surf report. Northwest winds, 10 miles per hour, like an aquatic asphalt. It's a bit bumpy as tropical south-southwest swell fills in at an 11-second interval. The surf size, 3 to 4 feet with pluses. Let's call it waist to shoulder high. Seeing some larger waves at the south-facing beaches and the tide moving away aggressively. 3:33 p.m., a 0.7, so we have a nice walking beach this afternoon and the water estimated 70 degrees. 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
6: Welcome back to KPBS Roundtable. I'm your host, Andrew Bracken. Well, Padre fans have a reason to celebrate today. The Padres clinched a spot in the playoffs last night after beating the Los Angeles Dodgers 4-2. will make their third straight trip to the postseason, a franchise record. This 2026 Padres regular season has come with a lot of ups and downs, but is ending on an upswing. Here to talk more, I'm joined by Eduardo Ortega. He's the Spanish language voice for the Padres, and he's also celebrating 40 years in that role. Eduardo, welcome back. Great to talk to you.
7: Hola, Andrew. Thank you very much. And thanks for your audience. I'm very happy to be here, especially with all this celebration the last few hours for the Padres fans. And of course, part of my 40th anniversary broadcasting Padres baseball in Spanish.
6: Not a bad 40th anniversary present for you last night. I know you probably had a pretty late night, but, you know, take us through it. You've covered your fair share of locker room celebrations, you know, over the years. How did last night's compare?
7: Well, last night was, I would consider that like the new generations and way to celebrate for the players. It never gets old and always is special because you see the faces of the players' excitement, especially those who are going for the first time in their careers in the postseason, the longtime minor league veterans who get a chance to be in the majors. And of course, that all the downs we have when the players injured. But what I'm really more excited is one of the best bullpens ever that we have seen in the Padres. And this were part, the key part to bring us all the way here.
6: Yeah, and I want to talk more about those keys. But just real quick, first, last night's game seemed, I don't know, in a way to me, to mirror the Padres' season in a way. It took, you know, a few innings to get going. They didn't score their first run until the sixth inning. But they found a way and pulled away at the end. Is that, you know, kind of a fair way to characterize the season at large?
7: Yeah. You know what? It's one of the most electric games for my experience, especially the importance of the game. Because all Septembers were a playoff game for the Padres. They were facing really the tough times. And when they call up, of course, the big story is Ethan Salas catching in those big key games back-to-back with the veteran pitchers like Robbie Ray, Nick Pivetta. They trust him. They like him. And he showed his maturity to be in those key games and only 20 years old. And also, I would say the first five or six innings before they scored the first run with a sacrifice fly, that is something that would tell you what the character of the team and the matchup between Pivetta and Tyler Glasnow did. We saw something you don't see very often in the regular season. We got like a 17 strikeouts in less than six innings combined. So that's a great dominant pitching and a quality starter for Glasnow. But he loves the game because the Padres, they did the little things, they keep plays, and that's what at the end what it got him to make the postseason.
6: You know, you touched on this, just this, how great the team has been this September. Earlier this year, things did not look, nearly as optimistic. But the second half of the season, they really kind of took hold. They had an eight-game win streak going earlier in September. Do you remember, as, you know, watching all the games, covering all the games here, do you remember when things, you know, started to turn around for this team? What changed?
7: Well, definitely it will be the second half after the All-Star break, especially starting with Fernando. Fernando Tatis, when he had his first home run by the end of May, it took him almost 60 games. That tells you it was going to be a very tough season because one of the leaders is not hitting the power and also the production that everybody expects from him. He's a big star. And Manny Machado, we know the team will go as far as Manny goes, because he's a great leader in the offensive lineup. And they start hitting, they start producing. And with the adding of the great first baseman, the Gold Glove from last year, the San Diego State product, and Ty France, he's having his best career. And that way, they brought up players from the utility role. When they have the original plan, the had veterans, including Nick Castellanos, Ty France, they have Miguel Andujar on the bench. And then that project didn't work at all for the baseball operation with AJ Preller in his 11th season as a general manager. But and then they start adding those experienced guys. And recently, of course, Austin Hayes, Dustin Harris, and then lately we saw when they went down for injuries, Rengifo, also with a broken leg, and Andújar with a wrist surgery. So they have Ethan Salas and those late additions. So it makes a big combination. And the manager in his rookie year, he got a great help from Rubén Niebla. They call him the associate manager as well, still the pitching coach and a great responsibility. And Rubén is one of the best pitching coach, definitely, in his generation. And he well respect, and he handled the pitching staff, as we saw, very consistency. And I call him the Spanish broadcast, Dr. Niebla, the Dr. Niebla, because when the team is in trouble, he goes to the mound and he brings the remedy right there.
6: And you mentioned at the top, like relief pitching and just the power of the relievers, of the Padres. Talk more about that. Obviously, the Padres are familiar with just having, I don't know, legendary, really strong all-star closing pitchers. But talk about the relief pitching and the role it's playing in this team right now.
7: Sure. In my 40 seasons calling Padres baseball, that's always exciting. That's the part I really enjoy, when the team is leading in the late innings. And since I can remember, I was much younger, of course. I was a little kid when the Padres had Rolly Fingers, the Hall of Famer, when he came for a couple of years for the Padres. His best year, of course, were with the Athletics. But after that, we have in the last, I would say, 25, 30 years, we have the Mark Davis, the Cy Young, and for 46 saves in 1989. And then we have another ups and downs, different closers. They tried different methods. And lately, Heath Bell, you remember that? Heath Bell, the tackle. And then we had Trevor Kaufman forever, who's a Hall of Famer, of course.
6: Yeah.
7: Trevor Hoffman. And we really had those top of the lines on this specialty in the closer roles. And when they got last year, Mason Miller, that was so special. Not only because he's the powerful guy in the bullpen with the highest rated speed, and every time he comes 104, 102 miles per hour, but it's the personality and that control of the situation. And he has the level to be really the key part to lead the bullpen. And that what is probably, in my opinion, the Padres really, really seasoned behind a starting rotation with a lot of problems. We only have like two starters. They went, you remember, a lot of times with their openers, bullpen day, and they call ups and downs, and also shaking bullpen with a couple of guys. Matsui started very late. David Morgan didn't start the way he's closing. So we saw really, and the veteran Wandy Peralta, he helps a lot because he's a lefty. And that's part of the composition of what the bullpen was through all the year. But now, are they ready to go? They set. They are set.
6: So they're ready to go, as you say, and they're, in this wild card round. So we know, they'll start playing baseball on Tuesday, playoff baseball. The wild card round's best of, three game series, with one interesting caveat: the higher seed gets to play all the home games. What can you tell us about who the Padres may be facing next week in the playoffs, but also the possibility of some home games?
7: Correct. Right now, the Padres are going to do the best probably in the next three games. It's not easy. Diamondbacks, they're still alive. Remember, the shaky team really in high risk to be eliminated in the next couple of days is Philadelphia, because Arizona winning when they swept the Rockies this week. Now they in San Diego, they're going to try to take the third wild card spot. The Padres right now can go to Chicago if they don't take a one game lead to the end through Sunday. That's the key situation based on the system. The Cubs are one game behind the Padres. If the Cubs gonna have the four game series starting with doubleheader today in Boston with those weathers, which could be risky for them. They have back Alex Bregman, who has broken the face, a lot of fractures with an accident. He was on deck when he got a foul ball from his teammate Michael Busch in the game last Sunday. So they back and with a big star on the third base. So right now the Padres for me is they are waiting that series in Boston, and the Padres can host in Petco Tuesday. As today, I would say the Cubs are going to Wrigley Field. The other scenario is the Diamondbacks beating the Padres, and Phillies will be eliminated because they're only two games behind, and there's three games to go. So in the next few hours, we will know more about those.
6: Yeah, situations. So still a lot of things happening, and the Padres have some meaningful games left. That's their final homestand this weekend. They have three games against the Diamondbacks. And also, in addition to the games, it's also the Padres are celebrating Hispanic Heritage Month. And I'm wondering, you know, for yourself, you've been broadcasting games in Spanish for the Padres for 40 years, for the majority of the franchise's history. Can you talk about, you know, why that's, you know, the celebration's meaningful, and also how you're feeling going into this weekend?
7: Well, very special because my anniversary, exactly. I started my full-time broadcasting in Major League Baseball in 1987. I was a call-up and the previous season in September 86. I started it when I was 22 years old. So I've seen a lot. I've been working for the Padres through five different ownership groups. And I'm very proud of all of them because they, you know, they really take care of our community, the Hispanic community in San Diego. And of course, south of the border, I'm originally from Tijuana. And I know all those great, great efforts. And we have this section tonight in the pregame ceremony. They call Comunidad Awards, the Community Awards, is presenting for the people, the leaders in sports, in medicine, and all the, you know, leadership, but also the social service. And that's important. That's the spirit behind baseball to the community. And the Padres are doing very great job on those areas, in both sides of the borders. And today will be special, and tomorrow as well. And Sunday, we have the concert with Los Tucanes de Tijuana, fifth consecutive years sellout. So everybody can, you know, enjoy themselves and be part of the last home series of the Padres. I'm going to do the Spanish lineups on the field, introducing the players. So that's special because they're going to, you know, the baseball in general is a international sports culture. They're going to honor the flags from all the countries represented by this talent, the players, the coaching staffs. And they want to be, again, you know, recognized and honored for their lives and their families. That's important because baseball is a family sport.
6: Well, and on that kind of, you know, international piece you mentioned, also shout out to the Toros de Tijuana. Then they win the Mexican League Championship earlier this
7: That's
6: month,
7: true.
6: Right?
7: Correct. Last week, they beat Tabasco in six games, and Tijuana clinched the third championship. They started in 04. Carlos Hernandez, my partner, the former Padre catcher, he's the color commentator with us in Spanish Padres baseball. He's a special consultant for the ownership group of the Toros. And Roberto Kelly, big leaguer, former big leaguer, he was the manager. Tijuana won in 2007 and 21 and 26. That's the third championship. In Tabasco, they only have one, and they lost after 33 years, their first championship series. So it's exciting. The baseball in this region is really high these days.
6: Wouldn't it be great to have San Diego follow suit on Tijuana's coattails there? That would be pretty cool. You know, just in the, we have about like 30 seconds left. And I'm just wondering, you mentioned this 40th anniversary, kind of reflecting on all these years. Any particular moment stand out to you?
7: Well, Andrew, always my first game, of course, in Candlestick Park, San Francisco, and the first road trip of the Padres. And that always stayed with me because that was my official debut, but I felt like a dream coming, becoming true. And Tony Wynn's life in baseball, Tony Wynn's, you know, was so special and a privilege for myself to call almost his 20-year career. He started in 82. I started in 86. So that is very special. And this, the last three times the Padres clinch is that in the history of the franchise, postseason clinching in Dodger Stadium. It's so special. The fans really embraced that. In 1996, I remember always when the Padres got to LA in second place, they took over the first place to win the division at Dodger Stadium with Tony Wynn, Chris Wynn, his brother. And then when a few years ago in 2024, the Padres with a triple play ending the game. Remember that too?
6: Yeah.
7: And now that's night.
6: We'll have to leave it there. We'll have to have you on hopefully more to talk more memories. I've been speaking with Eduardo Ortega. He's the Spanish language voice for the San Diego Padres. Eduardo, gracias.
7: Gracias a usted. Muy amable. Thank you, guys.
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6: Welcome back to KPBS Roundtable. I'm Andrew Bracken. Here on Roundtable, we like to talk to journalists and storytellers who cover all kinds of aspects of our region and local culture, and that includes the world of surfing. If you spend much time at all listening to KPBS, chances are you've heard Scott Bass and his surf report.
2: Gray's brings southerly peelers as smallish south energy meanders into the county. Low tide, an indefatigable barrage of weak 5-second wind swell. Piddly waves toppling over lackadaisically as if they're tired and just want to take a nap. We have some west-northwest winds, 10 miles per hour. That's putting some texture on the surface. A little lumpy like the icing on a German chocolate cake.
6: It's just a taste there, but whether the waves are bumpy, crumbly, or glassy, Scott Bass has long been here on KPBS giving us his signature ocean updates each and every weekday. And through those surf reports, he's helped San Diegans maybe to connect to our ocean and the culture around it just a bit more, whether we surf or not. And we wanted to chat more with him about that. Scott Bass, welcome to Roundtable.
13: Yeah, thank you, Andrew. It's good to be here.
6: Yeah, great to have you here in person. I mean, I got to start with just, you know, I think I have a vision in my head of how you make the surf report, and it's very, you know, melodramatic, has you like overlooking the ocean. But how do you come up with your surf reports each and every morning?
13: Yeah, so there's a variety of different ways that I eventually boil it down to what you hear on the radio. And it starts with just pure data points. So I will scour the internet. There's buoys that I look at. There's forecasting websites. There's wind websites. Sometimes I have to go to the National Hurricane Center website. So I'll grab various data points, but sort of overlaying that is the fact that I've been in the ocean here for over 40 years, and I'm in the water every single day, more or less, you know. And so I have sort of just a real sense of what's happening in the ocean because, like I said, it's around me each and every day. I live on the coast, and it's just a part of my DNA.
6: Okay, so you're not looking out your window right in these hours.
13: I do look out the window. When, you know, when I'm stuck on some sort of horrible metaphor or simile or something, I look out the window for guidance.
6: Well, I mean, you know, you kind of, we heard a little bit of this earlier. The way you describe the look and the feel and the waves, you know, you take all this data as you're just describing, but you really, you know, give it to us in a very unique style, your own style. How do you think about the language around surfing and things like the ocean and the waves?
13: Well, I mean, it's not super complicated, really. What I do is I will look at the ocean for a while and go, well, what does it look at? I know it's gray and I know it's glassy, but how can I convey that, you know, for over and over and over again? Because I've been doing the report for a long time, and you can only say it's gray and glassy so many ways, you know. And so, you know, sometimes it looks soft, and I'll think about something that's soft. Like this morning, there were, I used the word cashmere. I said the clouds are like coastal cashmere. Or it might be that the sand or the ocean surface is textured. And I'll ask myself, what does it look like besides just saying, you know, it's textured? Sometimes it could be, you know, dollops of a meringue pie if it's extremely windy. There's, you know, so I basically kind of just sit there and think about it for a while. And of course, I will, you know, go through a thesaurus or I'll talk to my wife. And I do have a dear friend who's a creative writing professor at USD. And over the years, he's given me that sort of like that word of the day calendar where you can peel off a word of the day. And sometimes, as I mentioned earlier, I'll try to crowbar a word in that I've never even said before. In fact, funny story, if I can, I'll tell you a funny story.
6: Yeah.
13: This dear friend of mine and his wife had a young kid who was in the San Diego County Spelling Bee. And she won the Spelling Bee for all of San Diego County. It's a big deal. I think it's televised even, maybe even on KPBS. And she won using the word fuliginous. And I went out to dinner with them that night, and they're like, yeah, our daughter won. She used the word fuliginous. And I go, oh, my gosh, what does it mean? You know, fuliginous basically means sooty or a charcoal in nature or like a gray, if you will, sort of foreboding. And I'm like, you know what? Tomorrow morning, I'm going to crowbar that word into my surf report. And I did the surf report, and I mispronounced the word. I think I said, you know, fugilaneous or something. I just didn't say it right, you know. And I told my wife, of course, my wife was just upset. And but that's sort of an example of sometimes grabbing words that I'm still trying to figure out and trying to crowbar them in and also make it sound like I use those words every day, which, of course, I don't.
6: Yeah, but I mean, it kind of fits into this, you know, voice we hear describing our sea and our waves. And I think, you know, for me, like, I may not even understand all the terms. I mean, is there just a basic vocabulary breakdown on how we can better understand the waves? Like, what concepts are most important for someone to understand it?
13: Yeah, that's a great question. I think one of the big ones is the interval, the period that the swell energy comes in. Sometimes I'll say, you know, it's southwest swell at 18 seconds. Well, 18-second swell energy is much more powerful than, say, an 8-second or a 10-second period, which is basically a wind swell. So there's just not as much energy behind the wave. So a 3-foot swell at 18 seconds could be a 6 to 8 foot wave when it reaches the shore, when it interacts with the bathymetry of the local coastline. Mm. Whereas a wind swell is just not going to have that much power. A 3-foot wind swell is going to be a 3-foot wave. A 3-foot long period groundswell could be a 6 or 8 foot wave.
6: Wow. I want to kind of go back a little bit. You mentioned, you know, you've been here in our oceans for a long time. I think you said 40 plus years. You spent a lot of your youth here in San Diego. I think you grew up in North County. Can you talk about what San Diego was like at that time and how surfing started playing a role in your youth?
13: Yeah, well, so we moved here in 77. I was 12 years old, and we moved to Del Mar, California. And Del Mar specifically was much different because there wasn't any development east of the I-5. Carmel Valley had yet to be developed. So out there where Torrey Pines High School was, the high school was the only thing out there. I went to a friend's house, a next-door neighbor, and he had a pile of surfing magazines. And I was already, of course, on a skateboard, riding a skateboard around. And skateboarding is basically sidewalk surfing. You're sort of simulating. You are, in fact, simulating surfing. And then when I got to the surf magazine, Surfer Magazine, you know, I was just engrossed in the adventure and the hope and the promise and the excitement that the subculture of surfing presented to me. And so I just completely was absorbed by it.
6: Mm. You know, I think, I don't know, in conversations I've had with surfers, sometimes I found it hard for folks to put into words what is so magical about surfing. I think, it means so much to a lot of people, especially here in San Diego. But, you know, sometimes it can be hard kind of communicating to maybe someone that doesn't surf what's so special about it. Why do you think that is kind of hard to encapsulate?
13: Yeah, it's a great question, and it's one that, you know, people ask us all the time, right? Like, people will get out of the water, and I can tell that they just feel really good about themselves or about their just their being. There's a sense of happiness. And I mentioned one time I asked my daughter, she goes, gosh, I feel so great, you know, after surfing. I was like, why do you think that is? And we couldn't really come to terms with what it is. But my sense is that there's quite a bit at play that we don't think about. Of course, the top layer is, look, we're exercising. You know, our heart rate is going up. We're getting brain chemistry is firing. And that's the case no matter what exercise you do. So there's that. Mm-hmm. Then on top of that, you know, we're in nature. We've entered this beautiful thing, the Pacific Ocean, and just being in nature and exercising, those two things are just, you know, just positive things, right? And then on top of that, a lot of times we don't realize, but subconsciously when we go in the ocean, we are entering the food chain. And so I think when people get out of the water, they're like, oh yeah, I feel great. I don't think they acknowledge that you just survived. Maybe that's part of the reason you feel so good. I mean, there's rip currents, there's big fish, there's stingrays, there's stuff that can, you know, do you harm. And so there's that part of it. And then I guess the sort of the last part is that, and as cliche as it is, I do believe that surfing has a spiritual nature to it. And I'm not sure what it is. I don't think it's hunting down waves and riding the waves. My sense is, Andrew, is that when I'm sitting quietly in the evening, there's no one around me. I'm looking at the horizon line. It's just there's a stillness that is really powerful. And the horizon line provides so much hope. And you're staring at hope for hours. And then that stillness that I mentioned, I think all of that sort of evokes you know, like a universal spirit, if you will, I don't want to get too in the weeds with spiritual dogma, but there's something there. So there's those things. There's the exercise. There's the spirituality of it. There's the surviving of your surf session. All of that stuff adds up to a phrase that has been used in advertising in the surf industry, which is only a surfer knows the feeling. And it's really, that kind of sums it up. It really is hard to express what it is that we feel, and it's really only a surfer knows the feeling.
6: And so much to it, like you mentioned. I mean, one thing that comes to me, I'm not, you know, much of a surfer, but you talked about that kind of dangerous aspect. It's like, I feel like I kind of have to accept that I'm not in control when I'm in the water. There is that, you mentioned, like rip currents, things like that. I mean, it's such a powerful force, and yet such a source of beauty and all this other stuff. So, surfing can also feel, I don't know, a world that can be kind of like hard to enter, I felt, you know what I mean? Just the culture can be hard to like get in with. It can be hard to get started. You know, what do you say to someone that may be interested in getting into surfing,

0: that sense that, hey, these people aren't really welcoming me. It's not like, for instance, like if I go skiing, I go up to Mammoth or something and I'm in the line, everybody's genuinely nice and talking about their last ride and where they're going to go next. And there can be sort of more of a blinkers on, blinders on in the water, you know, not necessarily talking to each other, maybe. And I think that speaks to sort of that selfish nature that we're dealing with a limited resource, which, you know, conveys what you're speaking about, this subculture that's a little bit intimidating, perhaps, and not as welcoming, perhaps, as I would have hoped. But that's really genuine. It's gotten way better, you know, especially post-COVID. There are so many new surfers to the sport and to the culture, which is great. You know, my feeling is more surfers, the better. That just means we've got more happy people, you know?
1: Yeah. And,
0: but yeah, so it's gotten better. But yeah, I understand that there is a bit of an intimidation factor.
1: So, I mean, I think people really respond to your surf reports and frankly, whether they're surfers or not. You know, I've had conversations with folks that just how much they enjoy it. And we've talked a little bit about some of the reasons why and the language you use. But I'm just curious, have you, you know, had any memorable interactions with fans or feedback from folks? Because I do get a sense that people really connect with you, those surf reports.
0: Yeah, no, I'm always excited. I'll get emails from people saying, hey, love what you do. You should put out a book, you know, keep doing what you're doing, that kind of thing. And it's wonderful. And I always respond and say, hey, thanks so much for listening to KPBS. We appreciate your support. And I've gotten emails from people in Iowa that listen to KPBS streaming. And they're like, hey, I love your surf report. I'm here in Iowa. I used to live in San Diego. I had a girl in Washington, D.C., who has a Substack, is a writer, and her mother said, hey, you should interview Scott Bass. I listen to his surf report every morning. I don't surf or anything, but it's wonderful. And so she did, you know, an interview in Washington, D.C. on basically, I don't know if it was a political Substack, but it was something in D.C. And we just talked about how neat it is, you know, the connection, I guess, because of the internet that people can have all over the world with KPBS.
1: You also, you know, do quite a bit of work within San Diego's surfing community and the culture around it. I'm just wondering if you can leave us with some final words here. How would you encapsulate what surfing means to San Diego?
0: Well, it means a lot. Surfing and San Diego are tied at the hip. They're one and the same. You know, the surfboard building industry started right here in San Diego in the early 50s with Gordon and Smith and some others. It continues to thrive, the surfboard manufacturing industry. There's quite a few built surfboard builders in San Diego and up in Oceanside. And yeah, I mean, look, you see surfboards in center field at Petco Park at the Padres games. We've got luminaries, just legendary characters like Skip Fry and Donald Takayama and Gary Linden, and the list goes on and on here in San Diego.
1: Kind of legendary surf board makers, surf, you know, just surf figures in the region, right?
0: Yeah. And so, and of course, the Wind and Sea Surf Club, which is like has an international, you know, sort of carries the flag for San Diego around the world in some regard. And yeah, so surfing in San Diego, I mean, it's one and the same, right? You've got Blacks. You see the golf tournament on TV. They're looking down at the surfers down at Blacks Beach. You know, the La Jolla, the Scripps Institute of Oceanography. Everything's just tied into the ocean here. So it's just natural.
1: I've been speaking with Scott Bass. You can hear his surf reports right here on KPBS each weekday mornings around 7 a.m., 8, and again in the noon hour. Scott, it's really great to hear, you know, more about how you approach the surf reports, and just thanks for, letting us into to your process.
0: Yeah, thank you, Andrew. It's a pleasure to be here.
1: And that'll do it for this week's Roundtable. Thanks so much for listening. Roundtable's technical producer is Brandon Trufa. The show is produced by Ashley Rush. Kayla Paragamino is newsroom production assistant. Brooke Ruth is Roundtable's senior producer. And I'm your host, Andrew Bracken. Thanks again for listening. Have a great weekend.
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2: Into Oceanside, South 5 busy. Las Pulgas to the 76. North 5 just as bad here from the 50.

0: Coming up,
1: 1.5 gigatons of greenhouse gas emissions annually.
0: That's a lot. But first, let's do the numbers. The Dow Jones Industrial Average rose 478 points, 0.9%, to close at 51,828. The NASDAQ climbed 129 points, almost 0.5%, to finish at 27,068. And the S&P 500 rose 39 points, 0.5%, to end at 7743. For the week, the Dow added about 0.3%. The NASDAQ gained more than 2%. The S&P 500 rose 1.2%. Iran has proposed reopening the Strait of Hormuz in 7 days if the U.S. agrees to end its blockade of Iranian ports. Crude oil prices have fallen amid the talks. Brent crude stands at $104 a barrel. U.S. West Texas Intermediate is about $92 a barrel. Bond prices rose. The yield on the 10-year T-note fell to 5.17%. 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
0: This is Marketplace. I'm Amy Scott. It's back to school season, which means for a lot of people, the threat of a report card looms large. But students aren't the only ones getting graded. A new scorecard out this month from a group of climate and environmental watchdogs looks at the greenhouse gas emissions associated with private equity firms. And by and large, the grades aren't so good. Amanda Mendoza is a senior researcher with the Private Equity Stakeholder Project. Thanks for joining us.
5: Thank you so much for having me. I appreciate it.
0: So what is this climate risk scorecard? What goes into this?
5: Yeah, absolutely. So it is developed by the Private Equity Climate Risks Consortium. This is the third iteration of the scorecard report. And over the years, we've been able to build on our research in order to profile the energy portfolios of 20 of the major private equity firms. And we found that they produce an estimated 1.5 gigatons of greenhouse gas emissions annually through their fossil fuel investments.
0: Wow. And who are some of the big players here? Are they household names or likely firms people don't necessarily know about?
5: It's a mixture. So definitely some names that might be familiar to some folks. Some of the big diversified firms are the Carlyle Group, BlackRock, Blackstone. And then we also include a bunch of like infrastructure and energy specialist firms that aren't quite as large, but they do have very large energy portfolios, which is why we wanted to make sure we included them in the analysis.
0: And what's the outcome that this consortium is looking for in shining a light on these investments? What would you like this scorecard to accomplish?
5: Yeah, our basic purpose and our main audience here is for the investors in those private equity funds. So those are institutional investors like public pension funds and university endowments. And we want to make sure that we can give them the information, like the comprehensive information, to allow them to make appropriate investments. You know, this is U.S. pensioners' futures that are being invested in these private equity funds. We also want to make sure that the public has this information because there is, as we all are well aware of, a massive sort of build out with the data center expansion and AI that is causing a lot more fossil fuel expansion as well. And the public really deserves to know who is behind that and the money that's being invested in it.
0: There was a big push at the start of this decade to really try to decarbonize the financial system, all these net zero alliances forming and banking and asset management. And then, you know, there was a big backlash. Has that taken the pressure off these firms to decarbonize their own investments?
5: You know, I think that it has. Even we've been doing this project for about 5 years now. A few years ago, there were a whole lot more net zero announcements that were coming out. There was a lot more posturing for green investments coming out. But with the sort of latest administration, sort of lack of regulation that we've seen lately, we've definitely seen a change, especially with the investing in the AI data center build out as well.
0: So how does this scorecard compare to previous years? Has there been any progress or do you see, you know, retreat?
5: We've seen a very mixed results. We've had some firms that have made some progress as far as cleaning up their energy portfolios and transitioning. And then we've seen some other firms almost go the opposite way, and that would significantly harm their grade and their progress in transitioning their portfolio.
0: Are these investments in fossil fuels profitable as the, you know, much of the global economy is shifting to renewable energy?
5: We did an analysis to look at the oil and gas funds that private equity have put forward. And over the lifespan of those funds, about in the past decade or so, we were able to find that, you know, while these have been marketed as high yield, high return funds, we found that the median fund returned only 2% more than investors contributed. And after accounting for inflation, investors actually lost money on average. And of course, as climate chaos and climate disasters get more intense, the physical risk to those assets are going to increase as well. And while the private equity firms continue to make profit off of these investments through fees, through dividend recapitalization and paybacks, it's the public pension funds and sort of the people who are faced with the potential consequences should those investments go wrong.
0: Private equity, of course, exists to make money for its shareholders, right? And as you've said, maybe these investments aren't as profitable as they could be. But should this industry be responsible for trying to create societal change?
5: That's an interesting question. I think we would want to make sure that the investors themselves, who are the ones who are entrusting their pensioners' financial future to the private equity firms, are enacting solid guardrails and standards for what they want to invest in. So we think that, you know, the pension funds themselves and the investment staff are the ones who might have the ability to change course here and to make sure that their own portfolios are aligned with the goals that they want to stick to for their sort of transition plans.
0: Have you talked to folks in these private equity firms? How do they respond to this critique?
5: Yeah, so as part of our methodology, it's really important to us to make sure that we have the most accurate data that we could possibly have. So as a part of our methodology, we have reached out to each of the 20 private equity firms. Very few of them respond. Some of them have responded with a few edits that needed to be made, and we're always happy to make those edits and adjustments in the report. And then we've also followed up once the report has been published offering to meet with them, to talk with them, be as a resource with them as they sort of make their energy transition plans for their own companies as well. We haven't gotten any offers of meetings yet, but we're always open to discussing and being a resource to both investors and the private equity firms.
0: All right. Amanda Mendoza is a senior researcher with the Private Equity Stakeholder Project. Thanks for your time.
5: Thank you so much.
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1: Live on KPBS in San Diego, I'm Heidi DeMarco. 2 years after opening in National City, the film photography lab I'm Still Developing has moved to Chula Vista. The shop has become more than just a camera store to some people. It's also a gathering place for photographers and artists. KPBS's Corey Suzuki has more.
2: Andrew Galvan removes the end of the film strip from the canister, the small orange cylinder. It's a quick, practiced motion.
3: Let's see if I can do this on the first try. Yep.
2: Galvan is one of the co-owners of I'm Still Developing. We're in the back of the shop where they process the film, turning the plasticky dark brown strips into vibrant pictures. Galvan says they're still getting used to having so much room.
3: The last shop, there was just a little sliver of like space from the wall to maybe like right here from the tripod. That's where we had to do all of this in the previous shop. And so, you know, the crew had to sacrifice a little bit of personal space and we're elbow to elbow.
2: The shop's new building is on 3rd Avenue in Chula Vista. It features a garage door that folds up to reveal a gallery and photo booth. The back of the store is packed with film orders and cameras for sale. On weekdays, a pop-up cafe cart serves Filipino-inspired lattes. Janessa Marquez is the shop's other co-founder. She says the neighborhood has been really welcoming so far.
4: Even just like employees of like, you know, the coffee shops, they would just come in and they're like, oh, we're so excited that you guys are here. We used to go to National City, now we can just walk here. So it's been really fun.
2: The origins of the shop date back almost 6 years. At the time, Galvan had worked in music production for almost a decade. Marquez had been working mostly call center jobs. Both of them had been making pictures for a long time. When they first started dating, they would go for walks with their cameras at night.
3: A lot of what this is really the love that we have, that of a common hobby that we shared together that really helped us like strengthen our relationship and just helped us kind of just explore more throughout the city.
2: In 2021, as the pandemic lockdowns eased up, Marquez and Galvan began hosting meetups for photographers. Friends started asking them to develop their film. In 2024, they opened up a shop in National City. In the years since, I'm Still Developing has grown into more than just a film lab. It's become a hub for hobbyists and professional photographers in San Diego.
5: Before it comes to service, it's more like a gathering in a way.
2: Cheka Sardina is a professional film photographer and DJ. She's a regular customer of the shop, but says she's not sure she would describe herself that way.
5: I don't feel like I'm just dropping off film. I'm also just like meeting other artists and being able to be in community with that or have conversations about what people are shooting and what they're up to, what's inspiring them.
2: The lab hosts exhibitions and group walks with photographers, late night DJ sets and holiday parties. Earlier this year, it won the title of Best Camera Store in San Diego Magazine's Reader Awards. That growth comes as people around the world have been reconnecting with the art of film photography. Here in San Diego, other film labs say they've seen a huge surge in business. Here's Marquez again.
4: I think it's really inspiring seeing other labs that have been in business for like 50 plus years, and I really want that for us too.
2: For Galvan and Marquez though, that growing demand wasn't easy to handle at their tiny National City shop. Now, Marquez says they're looking forward to bringing more of their walks and galleries to 3rd Avenue. Galvan has been enjoying the new space. The elbow room, the wide open floor plan, the big garage doors. But he says it's also comfortable because he grew up close to here, in Otay Mesa.
3: This was all my neighborhood. You know, we would go to Quinceañeras throughout these halls, the Fuddruckers, you know, Labella's. Like, all, this is all just my backyard.
2: In some ways, Galvan says the move feels like coming back to the beginning, to a place they can see themselves being for a long time. Corey Suzuki, KPBS News.
1: A long vacant landmark in Carlsbad Village is getting new owners. Carlsbad Theater says it has closed on the property on State Street, which has been largely empty since about 2019. The new owners envision a restaurant and bar with live entertainment, where people could have dinner, drinks, and catch a show under one roof. Project leaders say they want to preserve the building's historic character, including its facade and theater function. The plans are still taking shape. The owners first need permits and will have to identify a tenant to build out the space. They say they'll continue working with the city and community as the project moves forward. Warmer weather through Saturday with low clouds and patchy fog closer to the coast each morning. Tropical mid and high level moisture brings more clouds and cooler temperature, along with a slight chance of light showers for our southeastern regions by Sunday and Monday. Warmer and drier weather is expected to return by next Tuesday. For tomorrow, mostly sunny for the coast with a high near 84 degrees. Inland areas will be sunny with a high near 95.
6: New crash on the north 163 at Washington, blocking the right lane. South 163, heavy 805 into Balboa Park. South 805, it's busy as well. Miramar Road to the 94. A north 15, a crawl from the 56 solid to the 78. Another slowdown from Gopher Canyon up to Fallbrook. That was from an earlier crash. Coming into town tough as well. South 5, Las Pulgas into Oceanside. 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
0: 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I'm Scott Detrow.
7: And I'm Juana Summers. If you've been on TikTok anytime in the past 2 years, chances are you've heard Nasty. The song was everywhere on social media. Tinashe wrote and performed it.
8: Oh, that was a very validating experience.
7: That validation was affirming, having come years after breaking from her label.
8: I think freedom was very empowering for me. 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
7: She explores that sense of self on her latest album. It's called Pop Star.
8: To me, Pop Star is an energy. It's a persona, if you will. It's kind of like a space that you can step into. It lives outside of genre.
7: That inspired her to explore different sounds, like this song, Nobody Wanna Dance Anymore.

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4: Miramar Air Show is underway, and northbound 15, not so bad in Miramar, but it is heavy from the 56 to the 78. You've got more slowing Gopher Canyon into Fallbrook from an earlier crash. Coming into town tough on that South 5, Las Pulgas into Oceanside. South 5 also getting slow, La Jolla to Mission Bay and heading downtown. South 163, you're backed up the 805 into downtown at Washington. They're just clearing a stall out. South 805, off and on Miramar Road to 94. 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
3: And northbound 15 Rancho Bernardo Road, they have cleared this crash out of lanes, but not before backing things up out of Miramar. And it's heavy Gopher Canyon into Fallbrook from an earlier crash. North 5 La Costa crash clearing out of the right lane. The backup, though, out of Carmel Valley. South 805 solid Serrano Valley to the 94. South 163 heavy from the 805 and into downtown. 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